0: This is the Asia Trade. We're counting down to Asia's major market opens after a risk-off session overnight, Heidi, as we head into the Fed rate decision, then the BOE, then the BOJ. So it's going to be a very busy central bank week, especially at a time when we continue to have sovereign debt just surging. Here in Japan, the 10-year yield at that 3%, 1996 high.
1: Yeah, elevated oil prices as well feeding into that story. The concerns over broader inflation, the concerns over the fiscal situation in the U.S. And at this time, we're also seeing some interesting reporting when it comes to OpenAI still forging ahead potentially with a fresh round of fundraising before a hotly anticipated IPO. Potentially at a very interesting time when we're seeing a number of these big AI giants really trying to convince the world and regulators that they can safely pace the development of this technology.
0: Yeah, when they're actually really facing that valuation concern at the same time, given the rates are going up, right? So we'll be watching SoftBank because of that OpenAI question, right? They're invested and committed billions of dollars in that company. But take a look at how we're opening right now. The Nikkei slightly higher. The topics up 0.4%. The Japanese yen holding at that 155 level against the U.S. dollar, seeing a little bit of downside pressure given that we saw those gains in the U.S. dollar in the overnight session. But it will really be about the JGB side of things, because we have the Fed decision, then we have the BOJ decision on Friday. The expectation right now is for that hike. It's been very much priced in, but the concerns around that hike also are about debt servicing, about the size of Japanese debt, especially given that now we have a report of that 3.5% of debt defense spending to the GDP ratio, which means around 24 trillion yen. So how is that going to be financed is a key question. Also, Takaichi's cabinet just passed and approved that consumption tax cut, 8% to 1% for 2 years starting next April. That is expected to cost $32.3 billion. How will that be paid is also another big question. So we'll be watching the 10-year yield right now at that 1996 high already. Take a look at how South Korea is trading at the moment. Of course, we have been talking about that OpenAI report as well. We'll be watching a little bit of divergence between Samsung and SK Hynix. The KOSPI down 0.3%, and the Korean won down 0.1%. Heidi, the Korea market has really suffered from concerns around AI, concerns with rising rates, and at the same time, foreign equity selling has continued.
1: Yeah, and it feels like even with the sort of impact of good news is seeing a quicker fade, right? Or at least the barrier for a positive reaction in these markets, particularly in Korea, and those tech names seems to be creeping ever higher. But Jerry, as you mentioned at the top, this is getting into kind of the pointy end of the week for these major central bank decisions, and front and center, first cap of the ranks will be the FOMC, will be the Fed. And this is this kind of fine balancing act that we're expecting to see from Fed Chair Walsh in terms of wanting to avoid that political tension with the White House, but also, of course, needing to maintain that market and policy credibility that we've sort of been discussing over the past few weeks and months. To that point, we're entering this decision with Treasury yields looking like this. The 10-year, we talked about that 5% as the line in the sand. Well, it rose to the highest in almost two decades, highest since 2007. Booming capital investment with this AI trade, soaring energy prices. All of this is feeding through to exacerbated inflation. And we saw that go past that 5% level, 5.04%.

0: more than what you need to know, it's what you need to think about.
1: 9 a.m. here in Hong Kong, where Chief Executive John Lee is set to unveil the city's first ever five-year plan. The blueprint seeks to align priorities with Beijing while preserving Hong Kong's capitalist system here, a bastion of capitalism that really has built this financial hub. You're watching The China Show. I'm Yvonne Mann.
2: And good morning. I'm David Inglass. We are counting down to the open of these markets across Greater China. Let's get to your top stories today. The U.S. 10-year yield settles below 5% after hitting its highest level in decades. That's as traders brace for an upcoming Fed rate hike. Tech stocks are trading mixed after a meeting between Howard Lutnick and Anthropic executives. Now, U.S. Treasury Secretary Scott Bessent says he is meeting with Chinese Vice Premier He Lifeng. That's ahead of a summit between President Xi and President Trump. On the agenda, the war in Iran. And Beijing imposes sweeping exit rules on Chinese citizens seeking to protect state secrets, sensitive technology, and skilled talent from foreign influence.

0: Good morning once again to all our viewers just joining us right now. Some special coverage. Yvonne, it's a very big day in Hong Kong. I know we say that on a semi-regular basis, but this one is very different. Of course, we were talking about this time yesterday in the lead-up. Today, what are we expecting out of John Lee today?
1: Yeah, it's a big day for Hong Kong, as you say, a big day for the chief executive, John Lee. He has put his personal stamp on this new blueprint that he's set to unveil in just about 2 hours' time. And it's going to be a first for Hong Kong, this sort of top-down economic framing. This is a planning tool that has largely been used by the mainland's Communist Party since 1953. So we're talking about seven decades now. Up until now, Hong Kong has been much more of a capitalist sort of system here, more free market, externally driven. And so how Hong Kong aligns its priorities with the mainland's national strategy is certainly going to be very interesting here. We're set to hear that from John Lee about what that sort of project is going to look like here. And certainly the key question is Hong Kong going to set an economic target similar to what we see in mainland China? Of course, you know, recently China has been a little bit less quantitative when it comes to their growth targets, but certainly what form that could take, what macro indicators we could see for Hong Kong, and what is going to be the new growth driver. The centerpiece of this five-year plan, Dave, is going to be the Northern Metropolis. This is, of course, that new zone that borders with Shenzhen. This is said to be the gateway to the Greater Bay.

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1: Anyone can watch anything at any time. How is this moment different than moments of the past?
2: The entire landscape has changed. How information flows is forever disrupted. This is convergence of media happening in front of our eyes.
1: Yeah.

0: your opening trade.
1: Only on Bloomberg.
2: So I understand that that is the mission, let's mm-hmm. say, of the organization mm-hmm. and why working with those creators helps ladder up to that. When you are talking about your organization to other people, what do you call it? Because I find that everyone, and one of the reasons why we have jargon, like in the first place, right, is to make it very easy for people to understand very complex issues. So we come up, like, we oversimplify it, yes, sure. But it's in service of not having to do like an entire show about mm-hmm. like what kind of company you are.
3: Sure.
2: So that's why I ask you, what is the short version that you tell people? Like, what is And Media?
3: So And Media is, and the jargon that we are using is a venture studio. And we are trying to borrow parts of what maybe would be a venture capital model, where you are providing financial support of an organization or a person, as well as, if you think about a traditional venture capital firm, there's often an operating partner or an operating team who will pull in specific resources using and leveraging the experience in the operating world yes. of those individuals.
2: So when you're writing a check into this vehicle, like, is it writing a check and investing in Hunter, in the content, or in the business of Hunter?
3: We're investing, and what we are helping to do is create a new show in this case.
2: Yeah.
3: In this case, like in Hunter's case, a long form version.
2: Right,
3: of
2: so the company that you're writing the check into is the show.
3: It is the show, and yeah. we are developing that with him. That's right.
2: Yeah. So it's like but it's also like the intellectual property of that show, to your point. So it can extend into in real life events, merch, all kinds of
3: things. If you think about a traditional Hollywood studio, which is undergoing its own kind of change.
2: Yes.
3: What's different about the model is Hunter is both the actor, producer, writer, director, and that's what, that's what creators are, right? I mean, that is correct. What creators
2: so
3: are themselves.
2: About
3: totally. So all of that's to say, we are attempting to kind of borrow what we think is the best of existing models, adapt it to where we think the industry is going, and help and make bets on creators who we think exemplify the values, the vision, and the audiences that we think are most interesting.
2: All venture firms have LPs, right? Who write checks into the fund. The venture firm is then responsible, has a responsibility for doing everything they can to maximize the return on that fund. Who are your LPs?
3: Well, so we're a privately held company.
2: Yep.
3: So we're not just getting into the kind of investors that we have. I can tell you, though, that we are working with people, organizations who see this vision and the two sides of it, both the outcomes that we want to see in the world, as well as the fact that this represents an entirely new model of company out there. And it takes a unique person who wants to go, and as I've given you the flowers, and I mean it, you took that leap from a media investment standpoint on behalf of your client. It takes a certain boldness. It takes a certain vision to want to go and dedicate funds in this way as well. So, we're grateful because this is something new. Yep. I also really believe that there is a whole host of ways to measure the success of this company, monetarily and in cultural impact and further.
2: So what does success look like for an investment, right? Is it audience growth? Is it, ad revenue growth, passive or active for mm-hmm. that matter? Mm-hmm. And by that, I mean, like, passive earning money from the views that you're generating on YouTube totally. Or other platforms, or active in terms of like selling sponsorships or pre-roll or mid-roll mm-hmm. Between that content. What does success look like to you? And is that also important for you to demonstrate to the folks who provide the capital to you?
3: Yeah. I'd say success is three things. One is the reach of these shows. They're all just starting to come out right now. We have an ambition to have as many as 10 shows by middle of this year, at least kind of in our pipeline and in development. We've publicly announced 4 of them, and some of them are, as I mentioned, this month going out into the world for the first time with kind of a first pilot or soft launch. So the first measure is, are these actually catching people's attention and time and engagement? And what can we do to make sure we continue pivoting to achieve that like any other media company would? The second part is exactly what you said, which is the like revenue opportunity. Yeah. And I think part of what our hope is that creators have wanted to work with And Media, because we can go and partner with them to find some of the Fortune 100 advertiser demand that exists in this space. And every year you read more and more of the analyst coverage around the growth of the creator ecosystem. We're intentionally working with people who largely have existing follower bases. So we think we can actually kind of have a rolling start and not have to go and build advertising businesses from the kind of smallest building blocks. And we're lucky, I'm lucky that people like yourselves and others are really thinking about leveraging existing relationships with brands to do that, and to similarly kind of invest.

0: Tuesdays only on Bloomberg.
1: Speaking of Netflix, in this era of consolidation, it's always one of my favorite times to build, right? Because when everyone is trying to preserve whatever problem they're the solution for, you've got all these other opportunities that are rearing their heads. Is that the era that we're in? Are we in a evolution of media that is going to adapt to what people are actually doing? Or is it a decay of an institution and that new models are going to emerge that eventually overtake them?
2: I was at a talk where Hamish McKenzie spoke, who is one of the co-founders of Substack. And he made the observation that one of the top 10, I think he said, but top grossing Substack users is a historian named Heather Cox Richardson. Maybe you've seen her, maybe not. We worked with her previously, and she's a thoughtful, interesting person. She puts out, according to Hamish, I'm sure it's true, the exact same content, the exact same written stuff with the, like a small exception, there's a tiny amount of content I think she does that's exclusive for subscribers, but the vast majority of what she does is available on Facebook, for example. Unchanged, same timing, et cetera, et cetera. And yet she's one of the top 10 subscriber revenue accounts on Substack, which begs the question, why are people paying for it? Mm-hmm. And Hamish said, the one thing that you get on Substack when you subscribe is the ability to comment. And he was using this as an example to illustrate a few things, I'm sure. One, to the power of the Substack platform. Right. But I would say the obvious other answer is people are craving community. People are craving a place where you can go and comment and not have it be you and 50,000 bots or a cesspool of hate or gross, whatever things. And because there's that paywall and it is a paid community on Substack, people are clearly finding, based on this revenue, recurring revenue, validation in that. And so to answer your question, I think it is a new form of media with this example of Heather Cox Richardson on Substack that's really illustrative to me. The media consolidation and whatnot as a part of it, but separately is changing the way that people are funding themselves and whether Heather Cox Richardson, who's also a professor of history, right, formerly, I believe, at a university, is growing her own audience, is a perfect example of that.
1: So maybe the shift isn't from studio to individual. It's actually making the audience the gatekeepers. But then I'd ask, is it really the audience the gatekeepers or is it the algorithm?
2: And that is a whole additional separate question where, you know, I worked at Twitter many eons ago, yeah. Before working with you and when I was at Nowness, yeah. And you saw the huge opportunity and the pro and con of these platforms. And you also now see some of the dark underbelly of the fact that the algorithms are good. And I, unfortunately, and you and I in these seats are not going to be able to probably directly control that. What we can control is the flow of capital to the smart creators who are being platformed, who are then providing the content to those algorithms, which we then want to have as much as possible that kind of demonstrates the best of us, as opposed to fueling the parts of us that maybe we don't want to have out there.
1: The interesting thing about the algorithms is that it actually gives superpowers to people with money. Mm-hmm. So whether that's coming from, investors or if it's coming from brands,
2: yep.
1: That is the superpower to actually break through that algorithm.
2: Totally.
1: It's funny. You can almost like see, if you could look at the speed of someone's thumb and instantly be able to tell, are they on their following tab or their for you tab?
2: Which one do you think gets a higher engagement?
1: The for you tab.
2: Right.
1: Everyone wants the following tab.
2: Right.
1: But everyone spends more time or more quality time with the for you tab. So which is an argument to say the algorithms are pretty damn good at delivering us what we want to see.
2: Yeah.
1: Or what we're most likely to watch.
2: Sure.
1: Which maybe are two different
2: things. Are two different things. Yes.
1: All right. So let's do like five quick rapid fire.
2: Okay.
1: Let's try to do like sentence answers.
2: Got it. Okay. Got it.
1: What would you never give up in a deal?
2: There is nothing that is off the table in a deal with us. We want to be flexible. We want to be creator first. We'll talk to you about any ways to make a deal happen that we can.
1: Okay. What part of the old system is most broken?
2: Man, these are good questions, Ian. What part of the old system is most broken? The funding model.
1: What is the first thing that breaks in the studio, the creator studio model? Like, what is the biggest obstacle that most companies are going to have to deal with in a decentralized media model?
2: Teams that can work across the various formats and do them all at the same time.
1: What's the biggest misconception about creators who are operating in the political sphere?
2: The biggest misconception is that the most successful ones do overtly political content.
1: If someone wants to build influence in the year of our Lord 2026, is there a playbook?
2: Authenticity. Yes, authenticity. And that can manifest a lot of ways, but that's the number one to me.
1: So I guess what we've said all along here is that in the old model, the institutions controlled the narratives, right? And it was up to the institutions to keep everybody on the same page. And even on the private sector side of that, it was clear that consolidation of those companies also equaled power, which often consolidates itself anyway. But this new model, it really does seem like the power is in the people's hands. And whether the people are the creators or the audiences or the people in between in the studios. Mm-hmm. So thanks for joining us.
2: Thank you, Ian. And thank you for being a longtime friend and a person who I've personally leaned on in the industry so many times and sought advice from. And you're a person who I think is a good example of the values first alignment in an industry, which is important as well. So thank you for doing this.
1: I appreciate you. I wasn't fishing for that, but I caught one anyway. So thank you very much. Once again, I'm Ian Schaefer. This is Post Credits.

0: Bloomberg.
1: Live from Sydney, I'm Paul Allen. This is Insight, where we dive deeper into the stories that matter with crucial context and sharp analysis. Well, Hong Kong is about to take a page from Beijing's playbook when it comes to planning for the future of one of the world's most prominent financial hubs. Our very own Yvonne Mann will have more on this ahead.
2: Hong Kong leader John Lee is about to unveil the city's first ever five-year plan, bringing a mainland-style policy framework to the city. The question is whether he'll be the chief executive long enough to see it through.
1: And we'll examine what this means for Hong Kong's future as an international financial center and whether it marks a new phase in the city's economic management. And here are the other top stories that we're tracking today. Asian stocks steady after 4 days of losses as investors look ahead to the Fed's interest rate decision. Treasury yields remain near two-decade highs while easing oil prices provide some relief for regional bond markets. We'll be speaking with Marie Pangestu, vice chair of Indonesia's National Economic Council, about what the appointment of a finance minister means for fiscal policy, investor confidence, and the country's economic outlook. Also, India's Tata Group may be heading towards a landmark listing of its holding company.

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1: Live from Brussels, this is Bloomberg Daybreak Europe. I'm Stephen Carroll with your top stories. Investors brace for the first Fed rate hike in more than 3 years. Bond yields holding their multi-decade highs as traders pile into bets that the Treasury sell-off has further to run. Meta's Mark Zuckerberg and Nvidia's Jensen Huang push back on calls for a coordinated AI slowdown as a top Anthropic executive meets senior US officials. And German Chancellor Friedrich Merz cancels a trip to the US as he faces a mounting party rebellion at home. Governments across the EU await Ursula von der Leyen's State of the Union speech later today. A very good morning to you. Let's check in on what's moving on markets for you this morning. We've got share markets going into today's Federal Reserve

highest point for that yield since 2007. This morning, we're still looking at the 10-year yield just below the 5% mark. We'll be watching closely to see how those yields will be reacting later in the day as well. Plus, just a word on Bitcoin, a sharp drop in the token yesterday as we had the US Senate failing to pass a bill that would overhaul regulation of crypto in the US. A 5% drop yesterday, holding those losses today at around $75,000 a token. Taking a look at some of the risk events ahead for the day ahead, we have UK inflation numbers out at 7 a.m. In London. We are expecting to see the feed through from those higher energy prices into the inflation print ahead of Thursday's Bank of England decision. We have Ursula von der Leyen, State of the European Union speech coming to us from Strasbourg at 8 a.m. Central European time. Plus later on, of course, the Federal Reserve decision, 7 p.m. in London, 8 p.m. here in Brussels. That will be the key focus for markets ahead. Let's get you set up for the day ahead.

0: Global markets are on edge as we count down to the Fed's rate decision. Let's see how Asia is faring with Avril Hung in Singapore. Good morning, Avril.
1: Hey, good morning, Stephen. Yeah, it's really interesting, the price action in Asia today after four sessions of losses. We started the day kind of flat, but somehow managing to pick up as the session progressed. This idea that the Fed rate hike is already priced in, and unless we see more of a hawkish surprise, maybe stocks are going to be okay. Note, though, that even though you're seeing the KOSPI, the TAIEX in the green, turnover is below average. Now, flip the board. The other story I just highlight as far as the AI trade is concerned is related to sources telling Bloomberg that OpenAI is seeking that fresh funding round, and this could also give it flexibility to further delay its IPO. What is that going to mean for the outlook for one of its biggest backers, SoftBank, which has committed to investing $65 billion into OpenAI? By the way, its credit default swaps at a roughly three-year high. And of course, the flip side to that equation is maybe this benefits the Chinese AI players. You think about how the likes of Zhipu, model maker, if we see an OpenAI delay for the IPO, we're seeing it double-digit climbs now. The chip maker, Hua Hong, is also well in the green. Of course, keeping tabs on dollar-yen as well, that has popped back above the 155 handle. The yen is on the back foot, not just because of the dollar firmness, but also given these reports that suggest Japan could be considering upping its defense spending to 3.5% of GDP. Stephen?
0: Avril, thank you very much. That's Avril Hung in Singapore. Now, the Fed is expected to deliver its first rate hike today in 3 years. As rising energy prices fuel concerns over inflation levels, policymakers are also due to release updated economic projections and a new dot plot rate forecast, with traders fully pricing in a second hike before the end of this year. Let's bring in Bloomberg MLive cross asset strategist Ven Ram for more. Ven, what do investors need to see and hear from the Fed and Kevin Warsh today?
2: Morning, Stephen. Investors need three things to hear from the Fed specifically today: credibility, credibility, and credibility. Credibility on fighting deficits, credibility on fighting inflation, credibility that it'll get inflation back down to 2% target, that is especially looking vulnerable in the light of the recent surge in energy prices. Look, I mean, there is no excuse for the Fed not to be raising rates today, given the inflation overshoot that we have had for a long time. So the Fed kind of disappointed the markets last time around with their guidance, with their dot plot. And this time, the summary of economic projections and the dot plot will be doubly crucial. The summary of economic projections shows that, you know, they expect core PCE to fall towards 2.5%, even though they didn't intend to raise rates meaningfully next year, according to that dot plot. So meaning they expect inflation to magically somehow crumble down to 2.5%. From 3.3% currently. It's not happening. We have tested that hypothesis for 5 years now. It's not happening. It's inflation is not going to go back down unless you curb aggregate demand. And that is that credibility message that the markets will be watching for today.
0: Ven, we're seeing ahead of that decision bond traders piling into bearish positions. The 10-year yield still around that 5% level. What could we hear from the Fed that would maybe ease that pressure on bonds?
2: Well, if the Fed gives a suggestion or hints that, look, they are

0: going to be hiking rates maybe this month and be on hold and see the effects of the increase, then I think that the markets will sell off even more. What the long-end investors specifically want to hear is, as I was saying earlier, is the re-establishment of credibility that the Fed is not going to be behind the curve. The more the Fed gives the impression that, look, this inflation is not going to crumble anytime soon and it's going to take a long fight, then, you know, investors are going to demand a higher term premium to hold longer dated bonds. And that is what this recent sell-off is all about.
1: Okay, the very credible Venn Ram from our Bloomberg MLive team. Thank you very much for setting us up for that key interest rate and market decision later on today. Now, Meta CEO Mark Zuckerberg and NVIDIA's Jensen Huang have pushed back on calls for a coordinated slowdown of AI development, saying companies can decide whether to delay the release of products over safety concerns. The comments came as a senior Anthropic executive met Trump administration officials and after the US president dismissed AI concerns as a hoax. For more, we're joined now by Matthew Bloxham, senior analyst at Bloomberg Intelligence. Matt, good to talk to you. Plenty of commentary around AI safety in recent days, but are we actually any closer to understanding what the path forward could look like now for AI?
2: Yeah, I think the answer to that's kind of a bit of yes and no. I think, yeah, in reality, in the short term, if we see any action at all, it's only going to come at the company level. Obviously, we've seen a small kind of coalition of companies, including Anthropic and OpenAI, and Elon Musk, SpaceX, kind of come out, you know, suggesting there should be some kind of industry consensus about guardrails. But then, obviously, Meta, which is arguably kind of in the chasing pack on frontier models, and NVIDIA, which got a vested interest in sustaining growth in AI, coming out saying really it's kind of a company level responsibility. You know, obviously on the flip side, we've got a lot of people pushing for government legislation, both in the US and globally, and China have been taking that stance too. I think in reality, you know, new legislation takes a long time, particularly when it's around something so complex and fast moving as AI. So I think any chance of kind of clear legislation is a long way off. So it's really going to be down to individual company responsibility in the short term.
1: Okay, so putting that on the company shoulders for now. Meanwhile, we've been reporting that OpenAI is in early talks about a new funding round at a $1.2 trillion valuation. What could that tell us about the company's path to an IPO?
2: Yeah, I think firstly, it would be kind of more evidence that they are almost certainly shifting a plan for an IPO into 2027. And we heard that from their CEO, Sam Altman, not so long ago. And yeah, it also just shows you that, you know, these companies have a voracious appetite for funding, and that to kind of sustain the path towards the IPO, they will need more capital from somewhere. And you know, some of these companies, big investors like SoftBank, potentially have, you know, capital that they want to deploy, and they want to make sure they've still got good exposure to the major companies in this market. But yeah, I think that the main takeaway is that this is further evidence that OpenAI's IPO isn't happening anytime soon.
1: Okay, well, we'll watch with interest as that story develops. Matt Bloxham, Bloomberg Intelligence senior analyst, thank you very much. Still ahead, with Ursula von der Leyen set to deliver her biggest address of the year, we'll discuss the outlook for European competitiveness with the executive director of the Rhine Group think tank. Stay with us for that exclusive conversation at 6:30 UK time, 7:30 a.m. here in Brussels. But first, British workers are embracing AI, but new research estimates they're spending nearly £1 billion of their own money on Gen AI for work. More on that story next. This is Bloomberg.

0: Welcome back to Bloomberg Daybreak Europe. The conversation around AI safety is continuing to move markets, but a survey of some 25,000 workers in the UK shows that nearly a third are using AI tools without their employer's knowledge. The study, carried out for Deloitte, also found that workers are spending almost £1 billion a year of their own money on these AI tools. Joining us now to discuss, Hayley McKelvey, Chief AI Officer at Deloitte UK. Hayley, great to have you with us this morning. On, first of all, the question of employers or employees spending this money themselves, why are they doing it?
1: Well, there could be numerous reasons. I think the first signal that it tells us is that employees are really interested in AI. They're really engaged in using it in the workplace. And perhaps the tools that are available to them aren't meeting their needs, or there are no tools available to them. And so they are going about it in their own way to find the tools that will satisfy the way in which they now want to work in their organisations.
0: I find it very interesting that so many of the employees are using this without their employer's knowledge. How aware are employers of that risk, and how are they addressing it?
1: Well, it's hard to be aware of it if you don't understand that there is shadow usage. Hopefully this survey, which has been conducted across 25,000 people in the UK, will help to give rise to some more awareness there. The challenge with this kind of shadow AI, as we might call it, is multifold. So not only does it present a risk in employers' organisations around the use of data in AI, it could also represent a cause for people starting to feel disengaged. If they're feeling like they're needing to use tools that their employer isn't being made available to them, that's not a great workplace experience. And of course, there will be limited ROI, because where employees are using tools that are not integrated into the organisation, the benefits that they will get out of them are likely to be diminished.
0: In your conversations with clients, though, are employers, you know, we're told that there's this massive ramp up in adoption of AI tools as well. Are employers just not moving fast enough with the latest frontier tools? Or is it a question of cost? Is it simply cost too much to have AI access to pay for tokens for all?
1: Yeah, I think there's a couple of things there, and it's a really interesting question. So what we're seeing is broad but shallow adoption. So where tools are being adopted, they're still being used for some of the more administrative tasks, like reviewing emails, reviewing documents. Only 10% of the people that completed our survey are using AI to code, for example. And actually, only 1 in 8 of our of the workers that we surveyed are using it more than once a day. So there's this kind of shallowness still. It's reflecting a kind of early days nature of adoption. But cost is another thing that you rightly point to. I'm not really sure that from a perspective of an employer, that's a reason not to bring AI into the organization, because there are many, many possibilities to adapt a model and think about cost. And all of the stuff that we read and we see about the surprising cost of tokens, yes, that's real. But employers do have the ability to control that by reference to the models that they choose to use and the way that they choose to deploy them in their organization. And by the way, the cost of tokens is increasingly coming down.
0: There is a question, though, that at some point this technology is going to get much more expensive to use down the line. How do you characterise how the conversations around cost are playing out in companies that are rushing to try and adopt the technology?
1: Yeah, so at the moment, I have a lot of CFOs saying to me, we've spent all of this money on AI, and all I seem to have done is doubled my tech cost per head overnight, and I'm not really seeing where the productivity comes. So at the moment, there's a bit of a gap between realising the benefits and what the cost base is. The second thing I would say is that organisations are increasingly looking to the total cost of ownership. So rather than just assessing the cost by reference to the price of the model and the price of token consumption, thinking about the other things that surround the cost base, like application development, infrastructure build, training and governance. And organizations are increasingly taking a more rounded view of what the total cost of integrating AI into their businesses is. And then critically making a decision. Do we want to use AI in these particular places, or are the economics of it still thus that maybe at this point in time, it's not worth to deploy it everywhere?
0: And how are those conversations shaping up? Which side are companies coming down on?
1: I think it's really mixed. The Ethan Mollick has often talks about a jagged frontier, and we're seeing that manifest in organisations. So AI is being, so what we're seeing is organisations saying, right, we're going to take some of the more complex, expensive models and put those into parts of our organisation where we have deep engineering expertise. And that's why, you know, those people need to use those models, but actually we don't need to offer that deep, complex, expensive capability to the whole of the organisation. So we're increasingly seeing leaders stratify their businesses and thinking about the variety of models and capabilities they make available to their workforce accordingly. And you'll have seen over the summer, there was a kind of raft of activity in M&A around routing capabilities. So routing is technology that enables AI requests to be sent to the appropriate model. So you don't send a basic task to the most sophisticated and the most expensive model. So increasingly, there's some deeper thinking happening around how you build your AI architecture and infrastructure in a way that is economically effective for your whole organization.
0: And another point, we spoke to the CEO of the insurer AXA on the programme yesterday, who told us that companies were underestimating the risks from AI as well. There's a big conversation happening about AI safety at the moment. I wonder how companies are thinking about the risks that come with this technology.
1: Yeah, I think, yes, there is a huge conversation happening at the moment. And I don't think that it's for UK companies to worry about the risks of things like artificial superintelligence, the existential risks that we're hearing a lot about. I think that companies do need to be thinking about risk. And what we're seeing happen in the wider environment underlines the need for companies to think about risk. And that means thinking about how you build and deploy AI into your organisation and protect against risk within the technology itself. But there are also other risks that need to be considered in the round. So the risk of how people use AI. So, you know, what we see in the survey is this use of shadow AI, and that can definitely give rise to risks. So whilst organisations are thinking about risk, they need to think about it not just in the context of the models and what the models can do, but how their workers are using those models.
0: OK, Hayley, thank you very much for joining us. Hayley McKelvey there, Chief AI Officer at Deloitte UK. Well, coming up, the summit between Presidents Trump and Xi appears to be on track, with the US Treasury Secretary Scott Bessent saying he'll meet his Chinese counterpart this weekend. We'll break down the agenda next. This is Bloomberg.

0: with China. We have had some very good private discussions, and I look forward to those continuing this weekend when I meet my Chinese counterpart, the Vice Minister Li Feng, and I'm sure it will continue during President Xi's straight state visit.
1: U.S. Treasury Secretary Scott Bessent on the upcoming meetings between the United States and China. Let's bring in Bloomberg's chief North Asia correspondent, Stephen Engel, who will be heading to Washington for the summit between Presidents Trump and Xi Jinping. Stephen, what is top of the agenda this weekend then, first of all, for the Treasury Secretary ahead of that Trump-Xi meeting next week?
2: Well, they need to essentially decide what they're going to agree on, and maybe also as well privately what they agreed to disagree on. And there's a long list of issues that they disagree on. Top right now is, of course, that whole debate about AI and America's accusations that the Chinese models, the fledgling models, they've done basically what they say is intellectual property theft through distillation of Anthropic and other models, the leading U.S. models. So that's a very contentious issue, which the Chinese have dismissed as baseless. So that would not be a good place to find common ground at this time. But the bigger picture that has blown up over the last week, of course, is, those comments coming from Anthropic about AI, the largest models, perhaps a need to take a slower approach to this because of the threat to humanity. China has lashed out at that as fear-mongering. State media says it's self-serving effort by the AI leaders in America to preserve American dominance in AI. So this has really been set up as a contentious point. Can they find these two gentlemen, Scott Bessent and He Lifeng, the vice premier of China? Both of these gentlemen have been tasked to lead the sort of the engagement delegations to find deliverables for Xi Jinping and find deliverables for Donald Trump in just a week from tomorrow. There's a big task. The U.S. wants to reduce that trade imbalance with China desperately, whether it's through tariffs or other means. China's already signaled Taiwan is a red line issue. We are not going to discuss anything about Taiwan, especially if it has to do with this arms package that the United States Congress has pending Trump's approval. If Trump were to approve that in the next 7 days, China's already said we might cancel this summit.
1: I mean, the list of things where the two sides are unlikely to see eye to eye seems particularly long. Are there issues, though, where we might see progress, where we could see some positive signals going into that all-important summit?
2: Yeah, and I've been covering China for 36 years, so I'm not trying to say that everything is so bad between these two countries. There's still quite a large interdependence in supply chains, in components, in agriculture agreements, in energy. There could be some areas. We've already gotten indications that Jameson Greer, the U.S. Trade Representative, we know he's been pushing these boards of trade and boards of investment to kind of formalize the dialogue and have benchmarks to meet as they possibly extend the truce beyond just 1 year, which was signed last October or agreed to last October. So if they can find some common ground on their interdependencies on non-critical areas, I'm talking soybeans again and other agricultural products, perhaps U.S. energy offerings into China. We're hearing as well that the United States could bring out that old, remember that from the 90s, most favored nation status? We could see that also offered to some Chinese products into the United States if they're able to find some common ground. But they're going to squeeze a lot of effort for deliverables in an afternoon in New York between He Lifeng and Scott Bessent to come up with those deliverables for a summit that is just a week away.
1: Yeah, certainly it's going to be a big challenge to fail. Stephen Engel, great to have you with us with all of your experience and context and reporting on China as well. Bloomberg's Stephen Engel in Hong Kong. Now, some other stories we're following this morning. Treasury Secretary Scott Bessent says he's supportive of a plan to send $5,000 checks to American adults if the Republicans retain their majorities in Congress, a proposal that's projected to cost more than $1 trillion.
0: In today's hearing, I look forward to discussing the international financial system as we strengthen American leadership within it In recent weeks, the United States brought that leadership to Asheville, North Carolina. Decades, multilateral forums like the G20 accumulated sprawling agendas while losing sight of their core. When the Republicans win in November, if we need to, I look forward to working with Speaker Johnson on it. I think putting more money in the American people's pocket, it should be an objective for everyone. And I believe there are ways to do it would not affect the deficit.
1: Coming up, we'll talk to Luis Garicano, Executive Director of the Rhine Group think tank.

0: Live from Brussels, this is Bloomberg Daybreak Europe. I'm Stephen Carroll with your top stories. Investors brace for the first Fed rate hike in more than 3 years. Bond yields holding near multi-decade highs as traders pile into bets that the Treasury sell-off has further to run. Meta's Mark Zuckerberg and NVIDIA's Jensen Huang push back on calls for a coordinated AI slowdown as a top Anthropic executive meets senior US officials. And Germany's Chancellor Friedrich Merz cancels a trip to the United States as he faces a mounting party rebellion at home. Governments across the EU are awaiting Ursula von der Leyen's State of the Union speech later this morning. Well, let's check in on how markets are trading ahead of today's Federal Reserve decision. And we do have a likely positive picture across equities. Asian equities are seeing a bit of a bounce after the decline of recent days. Looking towards the European session, we have got European stock futures also pointing that little bit higher. And S&P E-minis as well, also 0.2 higher as we're going into the Wall Street session. We had the S&P 500 close at its lowest level since July 31st yesterday. Thinking about some of those inflationary instincts and the other assets that we're watching for you today, oil prices are holding fairly steady around that $108 a barrel mark for Brent crude after, of course, that big ramp up that we've had in recent days. That's a key part that's led to the certainty among traders that they're expecting that Federal Reserve rate hike today. The 10-year Treasury yield still around the 5% mark after it's held on to that handle following the highest reaching since 2007 for that 10-year yield yesterday as well. And Bitcoin holding on to its losses from yesterday after the US Senate blocked that key bill that would have changed crypto regulation and brought it closer into mainstream finance, trading around $75,000 a token. Now, the European Commission President Ursula von der Leyen is set to deliver her annual State of the European Union address at the European Parliament in Strasbourg today. As the EU contends with war, pressure from China and the US, von der Leyen will lay out her key priorities for the coming year. Also in the spotlight will be the EU's partnership with Canada, with Prime Minister Mark Carney due to meet von der Leyen following the address. Well, watching today's speech closely will be members of Mario Draghi's new forum for tackling Europe's competitiveness challenges called the Rhine Group, co-founded with Stripe's Patrick Collison. It brings together economists, industry and financial leaders to build on the landmark report the former ECB president published 2 years ago. Luis Garacano is the executive director of the Rhine Group and a professor at the London School of Economics, School of Public Policy, and he joins us now for an exclusive conversation. Luis Garacano, good morning. Thank you for joining us on Bloomberg Television. I want to ask you first of all about what you're expecting, what you're hoping for in Ursula von der Leyen's speech today.
1: I guess we are expecting to hear how is the $27 billion hole in Ukraine's budget right now going to be filled in. That's the first issue. We're expecting to hear talk about the budget of the European Union. But from me, my perspective and the economic growth perspective, the prosperity agenda for Europe is where I want really to hear some action. We have basically a stagnating European economy, and we have one project which is crucial to Europe, which is what it's been called the EU Inc., the 28th regime. The idea is to have a regime that allows European startups to incorporate in a way that is European-wide. You don't have to open a bank account in every country. You don't have to go to notaries in every country. You incorporate in 24 or 48 hours. And you set up your company, you get going. This project is a flagship for this legislature. It's really the most important thing you can do for the trade and competitiveness agenda. And I'm afraid the way it's been advanced is not very promising. It's basically 27 different 28th regimes, so not really a 28th regime. So I would hope for real action there.
0: Is this a test for how serious the EU is about adopting some of those competitive reforms? We've heard the warnings in the Draghi report, a year on from the Draghi report. We're now 2 years on, and progress still seems very slow.
1: I would like very much to hear some significant progress. I agree with your take. 2 years have passed, very, very little has really changed. I think the diagnosis is now shared. I think many people in Europe are aware that we are stagnating, that we're not adopting. We really missed the information technology revolution. We're adopting the AI revolution. And a lot of the problems with adoption have to be that as your chart shows, most of the things are in progress, let's say. A lot of the problems with adoption have to do with the same problems that Europe has had in the previous technology revolution, IT. It has to do with a continent that doesn't allow our startups to get started and get expanded and scaled up. Indeed, energy costs are essential. We're seeing big increases in energy. They are driving the inflation, the headline inflation of the euro area, right now at over 3%. And energy is a huge agenda to intervene on. I would say showing action on the competitiveness agenda, showing action on deepening the single market, on energy, and on this 28th regime, which is what is on the table, as well as on the simplification agenda, which is the only one where a little bit of progress was done, would be for me the proof of a report of works. The European Union can be doing everything and then fail at many of these other things. It should focus on the two or three things that are actually its competence, which are the single market, fixing this, getting this budget done, and particularly for Ukraine, and for using the Russian money that is actually under European control in Brussels seems like the obvious solution. That would be the huge step that I would very much look forward to.
0: The founding of the Rhine Group has sparked a lot of conversations here in Brussels about what exactly the purpose of the group is going to be. Are you there to be a thorn in the European Commission's side to remind them of the scale of these challenges?
1: I think we're there to push this agenda of innovation and competitiveness for Europe. That doesn't mean just trying to nudge the European Commission forward. It means trying to nudge Europe, the private sector, and the public sector. We'll be making change implementable and proposing things that are actually going to be in the interest of European prosperity. The prosperity agenda, the competitiveness agenda, getting Europe back to grow is our priority and should be the priority, the first priority of Europe right now. This is absolutely urgent, and if we don't do that, we're going to end up having this populist backlash.
0: Well, I mean, so talking about the risks to trying passing of any of this agenda, we have a series of elections next year which could see a change of leadership in some of Europe's biggest economies, notably in France. How much of a risk are those elections to making progress on any of these challenges?
1: It's hard to know. All these populist parties are not very competent at government generally, and they don't. They wouldn't improve matters. Let's say what we would need is the current governing coalition in Europe to act and to make the decisions that need to be made before the electorate tells we need a different path. We need to show Europeans that Europe can grow, that Europe can act, that Europe can make the difficult decisions. And today, in the State of the Union, is a good moment to start showing real decisiveness in that direction.
0: Another thing that has changed significantly since the Draghi report has been the rollout and the advancement of AI. Is this another point of weakness for Europe? What's your assessment of how European economies are adopting and implementing AI? Is this another area where Europe's falling behind?
1: Yes, this is absolutely crucial. AI is already creating an investment boom in the US. It's already pushing real interest rates across the world up. That means that if you are on the good side, implementing and using AI, you get a growth rate and you get a higher rates, you can afford it. But if you don't get a growth rate because you don't implement the reforms and you don't implement the actual changes that are needed to get AI going, and you do get the real interest rates going up, you could face eventually a fiscal crisis. So it is essential that Europe implements. We are behind in the race. We actually have lost the race for the frontier models. That's actually something that we are sadly not going to have. But we can still do The implementation side, as you were suggesting, our companies can be leading in. I mean, we have excellent data from machinery, health. We have these big public sectors with big amounts of data, but we don't have the data centers. Mario Draghi wrote an article in the Financial Times recently. If you don't have the data centers in Europe, which right now we don't have, and you have legislation like GDPR that doesn't allow you to export the data, you're going to actually have no way to process, to implement AI, because you are not allowed to use other data centers and you don't have your own data centers. We need real huge investment push to implement these data centers and to build these data centers. And here Europe is facing something that is more of a national problem than a European problem, but it's both, which has to do with the permitting of infrastructure. It's hard to build in Europe. It's hard to build energy grids. It's hard to build the data centers. It's hard to build housing. And you can unlock so much growth with just those changes in permitting across the board. A lot of that has to do with how governments are implementing the habitats legislation. We can do much better with growth, just that key reform, permitting, because the demand for data, if data centers and the demand for electricity and for transmission exists, you just allow it and not take 20 years to do this process. You'll get the growth.
0: And briefly, the conversation that's being had elsewhere that's moving markets is around the safety of these AI models. We know that there's huge public support for regulation of AI in the European Union. Is the AI Act fit for purpose? Is it a problem, or is it a helpful guardrail when we're thinking about the development of this technology?
1: It is it has some good elements. For example, the reporting requirements. The groups are going to have to report these incidents that we saw over the summer. But it was done before we really had AI. If you remember, it was in November 2022 when ChatGPT came up. The act was almost finished. It was rushed through the spring of that legislative term, and in that period, really there wasn't a understanding, for example, of agentic AI. So what has happened is we have legislation that calls high risk users things like education and health, which shouldn't be so difficult to implement, in my opinion. And at the same time, we have a law that is not really adapted to the current state. So I think we went too fast, and in some dimensions too far, and in some others not. I think right now the mix of GDPR, the AI Act, and the Data Act are stopping development in the sense that there are many jurisdictions. We have regulators, as Draghi said, 220 digital regulators. We have GDPR compliance at the European level, at the national level, at the regional level. We have the AI compliance. So it is the fragmentation and the multiple regulators that is actually stopping people from doing a lot of this AI implementation, AI innovation, AI development.
0: Okay, Luis Garacano, Rhine Group Executive Director and LSE Professor, thank you very much for speaking to us. And you can catch Ursula von der Leyen's State of the European Union speech on Bloomberg Television from 9 a.m. Brussels time today. Terminal users can follow along at Live Go. Coming up, Merz stays home. The German Chancellor cancels his UN General Assembly trip amid a growing rebellion in his own party. More on that next. This is Bloomberg.

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1: Welcome back to Bloomberg Daybreak Europe. Friedrich Merz has cancelled his trip to the United Nations General Assembly in New York next week. The German Chancellor is facing growing opposition within his own Conservative Party ahead of closely watched regional elections on Sunday. Let's get more from our chief Europe correspondent, Oliver Crook, who joins me in the Brussels studio. What signal does cancelling this UN trip send?
2: It sends a signal that things are quite a bit worse, I think, than people had anticipated after that defeat that we had in Saxony-Anhalt about a week and a half ago. This, just to remind everybody, is one of the eastern German regions in which the CDU had been ruling for more than 20 years. They got absolutely wiped out by the AfD, which got its best result ever, almost 45% of the vote, 44% of the vote thereabouts. And that has really accelerated this conversation about the future of this government, the future of the chancellor, specifically Friedrich Merz, who's been intensely unpopular since day one. And the real true moment may actually come this weekend, because we have two additional state elections, one in the state of Berlin, one in the state of Mecklenburg-Vorpommern, and both of these states are not expected to be very well represented for the CDU. In Berlin, the CDU is currently governing with the SPD, so it's the same coalition we have at the very top, and expected now that the CDU could still hold on to the sort of number one spot, but there's this massive fragmentation across Berlin, and the AfD is actually doing quite well. It's only down about 3 points in the polls, so there is a world in which the AfD could be the number one party in Berlin, which would be completely without precedent. And then, of course, the second regional election is where the SPD sort of stronghold, someplace that is sort of considered very, very strong. The AfD is considered and is likely to win there as well. So again, you have this political story where the CDU is doing very poorly. The SPD, which we don't talk about that much, is another partner in this government, also doing very poorly. And that is going to accelerate this conversation around the chancellor.
1: So what's the problem with Friedrich Merz, I suppose? How serious the challenge is to his leadership now? Because nobody wants, you know, a general election in Germany at this point.
2: Well, I think a couple of people might want that. The AfD might want it quite a bit. Yeah, nobody in the government, exactly. But listen, so this is a term that we're going to have to familiarize ourselves with, and you know, we don't tend to give too much German instruction in the morning, but Kanzlertausch. So Tausch, I should say. And this is basically chancellor swapping. This is the idea that potentially the CDU might come to a point where they swap out the leader of the sort of party, the leader of Germany, and there are a couple of names floating around. One of them is the premier of North Rhine-Westphalia. He's somebody who's a relative. He's quite a bit younger, Henrik Wüst, and he's somebody whose name has been circulating. Markus Söder is the head of the CSU down in Bavaria. This is another name that has been sort of circling around. But again, the main issue here, and this is sort of comes down to a politician I spoke to right after the Saxony-Anhalt outcome, who is the head of the sort of Mittelstand lobby, the small and medium-sized business. This is a guy who ran Hamburg. He was a CDU mayor there, very critical of the government. But the point that he was making is it doesn't really matter who you have running the government at this point. This is a Germany that is dealing with a lot of economic problems. It needs to address a lot of issues that are going to be intensely unpopular for a period of time, not unlike some of the issues we've seen in the UK, where we see leadership changing. Fundamentally, these things need to be addressed, and it's going to be a painful transition no matter who's leading the country.
1: Okay, well, Friedrich Merz, for the moment, is staying at home to deal with some of those issues. Our chief Europe correspondent, Oliver Crook, thank you very much as we look ahead to those regional elections this Sunday. Plenty more coming up next. Stay with us. This is Bloomberg.

0: Welcome back to Bloomberg Daybreak Europe. Now, energy costs remain a big upside risk to the UK's inflation outlook, with the latest CPI print due out later this morning. Comes ahead of tomorrow's rate decision by the Bank of England. Let's bring in Anna Andrade from Bloomberg Economics for more. Anna, starting then with today's numbers, we're just a few minutes away from getting them. What are you expecting, and what does the outlook look like for inflation in the UK given the price pressures?
1: Good morning. So today we actually expect headline inflation to tick up a bit higher to 3% from 2.9%. That's not much, and most of it is driven by the rising fuel costs that we've seen since the summer, already feeding through the data, the overshoot relative to the BOE's own forecast for August, which was 2.8%, will also be mostly explained by this upward pressure in energy costs. We'll also be looking for signs of indirect effects and second-round effects, so essentially the energy shock spilling over the rest of the broader basket. Those are still likely to remain muted for now, because, you know, they tend to come with a bit of a delay. But as you said, I think the most important piece of information is really how the outlook has shifted on rising gas and oil prices. So if you take in, you know, before in July, we were expecting headline inflation to average 3% for the rest of the year. If you take the pricing of oil and gas as of Monday, it's possible that headline inflation now peaks at close to 4.5% in early next year. So that's a dramatic change in the outlook.
0: Thinking about tomorrow's Bank of England decision, Anna, markets are currently only pricing in around 25% chance of a hike from the BOE. So how does this data feed into what we should expect from Governor Bailey? We've heard him warning this week already about the risks from high energy prices.
1: Yeah, definitely. And I mean, just to say that if you look at the path of inflation with these higher energy prices, it's very close to the BOE's own adverse scenario that it published in July and that it said would require tighter policy. Now, look, the change in the outlook does increase the chances of a rate hike tomorrow. I actually think market pricing has very reasonable odds about that. For now, we're still expecting a hawkish hold. Essentially, we expect, guidance to stay unchanged, 6-3 vote split, so three dissenters voting for a rate hike. But we actually expect the broader communications and in specific individual paragraphs to signal a move towards tighter policy ahead, probably in November. And I mean, the position that the BOE has had so far, its sort of wait and see approach to the energy shock, is really not sustainable after the move in energy costs, especially when you also factor in that the economy has retained some momentum going into the third quarter. It's true that the jobs market remains weak, and that's maybe one reason to think that the Bank of England won't tighten as aggressively as the markets expect. But, you know, if the BOE tomorrow pivots a hawkish turn, then we might see a rate hike as soon as November.
0: Okay, keeping us on our toes. Anna Andrade from Bloomberg Economics, thank you very much for helping us look ahead to that UK CPI data that we'll have in just a few minutes' time for you. Although we'll bring you back to today's central bank decision, the Federal Reserve rate hike, 93% chance of a hike being priced in currently by markets as well. Look at how those rate hike expectations have changed, though, over the past months as well. The white line is the expectation of a hike for this meeting. And if we look at the yellow line, that's the pricing for December for a potential rate hike from there as well. So that's something else to keep in mind about the outlook for further down the line from the Federal Reserve too. Thinking about some of the factors playing into that decision, let's look at the latest price for diesel in the US as well. Those futures very much part of the key part that is going to be in focus for markets. This is due, of course, to disruption from the Middle East, but also the attacks on Russian refineries helping to drive up prices for refined products too, settling at their highest price ever for diesel futures in the US, $5.26. So that is something that we are thinking about in terms of the factors that will feed into both the Federal Reserve decision, but also the conversation leading up to November's midterms in the US as well. And just a quick word on what's been happening with Bitcoin as well. We did see this move yesterday on markets after the US Senate blocked the Clarity Act. That was, of course, an overhaul of the regulation sector. That's led to a drop in Bitcoin, a sharp drop in trading yesterday as well. So it's something we're keeping an eye on later on too. Those key risk events for you coming up on the markets, of course, the UK CPI print we just mentioned. We've got our Ursula von der Leyen headline, State of the Union speech at 8 a.m. Brussels, 8 a.m. UK time, and the Federal Reserve decision, the main show, thinking about what's coming up next. Plenty more to come on the Fed for you, and the opening trade up next. Stay with us. This is Bloomberg.

0: This is Bloomberg.
1: Good morning. It's Wednesday the 16th. This is what's going on. It's Fed Day. A hike is priced. Trump is not going to be happy. OpenAI apparently needs more capital. And what's the state of the European Union? Well, we're about to find out. We've got Ursula von der Leyen's speech live from Strasbourg, Anna.
2: Lots to talk about this morning then, Guy, but this is a quick market snapshot. The 10-year yield is a little bit lower, mostly because oil prices, energy prices are a little bit lower, which leaves room for European stock futures to go a little bit higher. That's how things are stacking up this morning. The countdown to the opening trade starts right now.

0: So, Kevin Warsh will be in the hot seat. Rates are currently on a range between 3.5 to 3.75%. The Fed is expected by the markets to increase rates by 25 basis points for the first time since 2023. They have missed that 2% inflation target for more than 5 years. So, it's less about the move in rates, it's more about the communication that follows. Is this a risk management move higher, or is it the start of a hiking cycle from the Fed?
1: Communication from who? Warsh? Trump? The markets, I don't know, it's going to be interesting to see how the mix works a little bit later on. Warsh is doing this in the face of the fact that Trump is not going to be happy about it, which I think is interesting in as much as I think that kind of reinforces the credibility argument that

0: is worth considering, because he really doesn't want to be drawn into a conversation about whether this is one and done, the start of a cycle. He probably doesn't want to go there, one assumes, given everything he said. So where are we on energy prices is probably useful to think about, given that's been such a big contributor to inflation angst around the world. Well, oil has steadied. There are plenty of signs still, though, of stress in the energy complex, whether that's the product prices that are looking pretty squeezed, prompt spreads in oil, Libyan fields, which are to some degree closed, increased tanker rates. The Saudis are delaying deliveries to Europe, which means that we are seeing quite the squeeze on, $18 higher than the dated Brent benchmark is what we are told these barrels are exchanging hands at. And dated Brent is already at $130. So we're getting to $150 there, aren't we, if you add those two numbers together, in terms of the real-world price of energy.
1: Because in normal times, the premium is about $1
0: or $2
1: above that benchmark.
0: Yeah, absolutely. So that's why the market is still... Yes, we're pausing on oil right now, but we're not really breathing a sigh of relief. We're still at these really elevated levels. Let's just throw into the mix the inflation picture here in the UK, which has, no doubt, been driven up by fuel costs. So 3.1% is the CPI number we have right now. That is a bit of a tick up from 2.9 previously. Probably fuel had a lot to do with that, but it is in line with expectations. I'm looking at the core number, entirely in line with expectations, and the services number actually a touch below expectations. But really, these are elevated levels driven by fuel in the main.
2: The Bank of England has a symmetrical target, 2% either side. You look at this and you think that number's only going to go higher. If your previous comments were about what fuel prices are doing, that number's going to go up. And the Bank of England, again, is missing its inflation target. We'll come back to that later. Let's talk about the game of leapfrog, because that is what we are playing in the wonderful world of AI. It looks like OpenAI needs some more money. It's going to raise some more money. It's going to give it a valuation kind of circa $1.2 trillion. These are early talks about raising this money, which conveniently actually will leapfrog it over Anthropic. Not that we're in a game here of playing leapfrog, but that certainly seems to be what we're looking at here. It also, I think, gives maybe a little bit more validity to this idea that, which is slightly more conspiratorial maybe, that we are in a situation where people are talking about slowing down AI because they have a capital problem, not because they have a fear of blowing the world up problem. And you do wonder whether these two stories coming in the same week, effectively going hand in hand, does give that argument a little bit more validity. The cost of running these businesses is extraordinary, and maybe actually therefore slowing things down might help on the financing side.
1: Okay, so that's the conspiratorial potential take on it, but that is being mooted by people in the space. Our own reporting suggests that it was investors who came to OpenAI and said, we would like to participate, we want to increase our exposure on our equity stake ahead of that IPO,
2: which is now
1: penciled in 2027. SoftBank is raising more capital and raising more debt itself, isn't it?
2: Yes.
1: And has been that key backer of OpenAI. So those two stories coming together is interesting. The debate continues on the safety and risk side. And because there's so much money at play, it's hard to know the motivations and how clean those motivations are. So Jensen Huang saying, we don't need regulation. Well, there's a lot of skin in the game there.
2: Yeah.
1: And when you hear from Anthropic on the other side of this debate, saying we do need regulation, well, the counter to that is, well, you get regulatory capture, you've got the market, and so there's a lot of skin in the game there as well. So it's very difficult to pass the motivations of the executives on both sides of this debate.
0: Yeah, and there's conversation about, well, who needs to regulate? Do you need regulation or just need to self-regulate? And there seem to be different views in the tech sector as to whether this could be accompanied that way. You mentioned SoftBank, so I'll just throw in that the CDS for SoftBank is on the rise, which is something that some people are watching. The Markets Live blog has been flagging that. Also, I thought Robert Lee, our colleague out in Asia on the Bloomberg Intelligence side, had some interesting takes. He says the human extinction fears are overplayed, but there are plenty of other risks to worry about. Cognitive decline in young people in particular is one that he flags.
1: Not just young people.
0: Well, not just young people. That is certainly true. Data center emissions, the competition for energy, all of those things certainly are front and center for him when it comes to risks, as well as concentrated for risks in financial markets, which is something we've touched on with a number of our guests. We might get to thinking about young people and threats to them. That takes me to Ursula von der Leyen, who's going to be delivering her State of the Union, the European Union, of course, in the presence of Mark Carney. And the reason I think about young people is our Brussels newsletter leads with the idea that she will be talking about tech safety and social media. So that's sort of not AI necessarily, but with a look ahead to that, maybe. Mark Carney will be in attendance, which puts

0: the emphasis on that deal that we could see being done between Canada and the EU. They're working on a new relationship which stops short of full membership of the EU, it seems. But it all taps into the idea that we heard loud and clear from Mark Carney in Davos around middle powers coming together. So we will certainly
1: The European Union sees itself as a middle power.
0: No, I think it wants to project itself toe-to-toe with the United States.
1: And this is the issue, that Europe lacks sovereignty. It lacks strategic autonomy. It has the inability to manage its own affairs, you could argue, and project that kind of power. Doesn't control the energy markets, it's a price taker. Doesn't control the tech markets, it's a price taker. Where does Europe...
0: Does it need its own defence?
1: Does it need its own energy sources? How does Ursula von der Leyen recapture sovereignty in Europe? How does she recapture strategic autonomy? Because at the moment, the European Union appears not to have that. So the State of the Union is, well, we just have to take what everybody else gives.
2: How do you do that rhetorically, and how do you do that on the ground in terms of actually implementing to address some of those solutions as the politics in Europe continues to look like a challenge into the future in terms of the divisions that we're seeing on both left and right?
0: And as the EU grows, do you need more qualified majority voting? Do you need to talk about how this bloc can be governable in a more complicated world?
1: We got lots to talk about. It's a busy show. It's a busy day. Alexander Ivanova is going to be joining us very shortly. Invesco Fixed Income Fund Manager. Catherine Utemal, Allianz Thematic and Policy Research Head, is going to be here to talk about, well, that State of the Union. And Fahad Kamal, Coutts CIO, here to talk about the markets a little later on the programme.
2: Here's what we are watching as well throughout today. 8 a.m. UK time, of course, it is Ursula von der Leyen's State of the European Union speech. We'll be taking much of that live for you, as we've been discussing. Later today, Iran's Foreign Minister Abbas Araghchi will be meeting with his Chinese counterpart in Beijing. At 1:15 p.m. UK time, the ECB's Boris Vujicic will be speaking at the ECB annual research conference. We'll be across that for you. At 1:30 p.m. UK time, it's US retail sales. That's the last piece of data before, of course, the Fed rate decision. 7 p.m. UK time, plus, of course, the press conference with Kevin Warsh, and Bloomberg will have, of course, comprehensive coverage and analysis of that decision and press conference.
0: Yeah, swaps market. So they make it look really simple, don't they? Will it be? Coming up on the programme, the US and China discuss lowering tariffs on certain goods ahead of a meeting between President Trump and Xi Jinping. More on that trade relationship a little bit later in the programme. Plus, the Deutsche Bank boss says Canada is getting stronger as it diversifies away from the United States. We will bring you some of that panel discussion shortly. Up next, we will be joined by Frédéric de Crozet, Head of Strategy and Macro Research at Pictet Wealth Management. Lots to discuss on this Fed Day. IB plus BBTV Go is the function to use if you want to get involved in those conversations around the Fed or anything else. This is Bloomberg.

0: as I said, that yield levels that we do not set the equilibrium price. Things rarely exist in equilibrium. They are either moving away from it or moving toward it. My job is to make sure that when I believe that they have moved too far away, to move it back toward equilibrium.
1: Treasury Secretary Scott Bessent speaking to the House Financial Services Committee, describing his role as it pertains perhaps to bond markets. And bond traders have piled into bearish positions ahead of today's Federal Reserve meeting, betting that the Treasury sell-off, driving yields to their highest in almost two decades, will continue. The U.S. 10-year yield is still hovering around that 5% level, just dipping below it in the earlier part of trading, with policymakers expected to deliver the central bank's first rate hike in 3 years. Let's bring in Bloomberg Markets reporter Anthony Stevens with some analysis. What will investors then be watching? What are you watching for then when we hear from Kevin Warsh a little bit later, Anthony?
2: Well, Kevin Warsh has told us that he is going to be letting the market tell him what to do, right? So the market is now going to be watching whether Kevin Warsh has actually been listening. And what the market is telling him to do right now is to hike and then hike again before the end of the year. And what justification he brings to the table for either following along or dissenting from that view will be extremely important to watch. It's the granularity of the data that he is looking at and what exactly is the data that he's looking at. For example, in the Jackson Hole meeting, he did float this idea of PCE diffusion, which is how many items within the inflation basket are growing too fast for his liking. So does he bring that up again? Does he also touch on AI as a deflationary or inflationary force? Does he talk about the oil crisis and the war on Iran as inflationary or transient? And lastly, the labor market is a lot more complex than that very strong unemployment number seems to indicate. Wages are falling, labor share of output in the U.S. is extremely low, and also the jobs numbers are really boosted by seasonal hiring. So does he address that kind of mixed picture in the wage market, in the wages and the labor market is going to be extremely important. Lastly, what is his tone around the rates path? Above and beyond what he does at this meeting, what does he look to do going forward?
3: Anthony, how important is that tone when it comes to addressing credibility questions that remain for this Federal Reserve?
2: If you look at the shape of the bond yield curve, there is a long kind of hiking cycle that is in the price now, right? The bond market expects the Fed to not just embark on a one and done hike. It expects them to keep going until there is credibility that inflation is under control. The bond market is voting on the inflation right now, being persistent from this oil crisis and the supply chain disruptions that we are seeing. And he needs to address that either from a narrative perspective or from a path-dependent perspective on interest rates. The market will not be satisfied with him just looking through it. So we'll need a narrative framework, we'll need an analytical framework from Warsh, and that is going to be interesting given that he has pushed back so firmly against forward guidance. So where will he be able to thread the needle in calming the markets that he has inflation front and center of his priority list without giving the firm guidance that he has criticized so far in his tenure? Right? That is a very difficult balance to reach, and the market will also be focused on the fact that term premium comes into play if he does hike and he does talk about a strong series of hikes and treasuries don't move. Then we know for sure that it's term premium that is driving the weakness in treasuries, and that is a problem outside of Kevin Warsh's control.
3: Okay, we will look to see how he frames this, of course. Anthony Stevens, thank you very much indeed for that preview. Bloomberg Surveillance, of course, will have full coverage of the Fed's closely watched interest rate decision. The Fed decides starts at 6:30 p.m. London time.
4: Frederic Ducrozet, head of macroeconomic research and strategy over at Pictet Wealth Management, joining us around the table to discuss this as well. Good morning.
5: Good morning.
4: Fed's going to hike today. Should it be hiking?
5: They have to.
4: Okay. Why?
5: It's exactly what Anthony just said. It's a matter of credibility.
4: Okay.
5: I think the chair put himself in this position where if he doesn't hike, the situation in the bond market will be a disaster. And even if it's not his own mandate, it's something he will have to deal with. I'll tell you what, he will be credible the moment the president, Trump, will go after him.
4: Okay.
5: And so the simple fact of hiking today, even right. though I would perhaps disagree with some of the argument and the actual situation in the labor market, as you just said, and inflation, is a statement. And I think that's
4: okay,
5: the first
4: step. So he hikes, Trump disagrees, credibility is restored. Does he need to go again after that, therefore?
5: That's only the first step. Okay. And as you just said, the second step is about forward guidance. How do you give guidance to markets when you want to kill forward guidance? And that's been the ambiguity even since Walsh took over at the Fed in May. I think that's a good intention, I think, to let the market trade with fundamentals and bring in even some volatility in rates market is fine. It's just fine. Forward guidance has also some drawbacks. But I think then you have still to give something to markets. And what are you looking at? Exactly what Anthony just said. If it's about the diffusion of inflation, it's not clear. The signal in this single print was mixed. It was not bad.
4: Yep.
5: If you look at inflation momentum and shock indices that the Fed produce, it's actually flashing green. It's a disinflation process. You want to hike into a disinflation process. No, you don't. So it's going to be tricky. And at the very least, I don't think it can out-oak market expectations at this stage.
1: Okay, and we will get dots, we will get new dots, the SEP, this time around, but we know that Kevin Walsh has a number of task forces for all kinds of things, and one of them is reviewing all of this communication. So does that complicate what we expect from him today and the communication we expect from him today?
5: I think it does, first because a couple of governors are likely to dissent, thinking about Chris Waller, maybe Bowman, maybe even Williams, on their own metrics. Again, inflation is not flashing red, and they would like to hold and wait and give this inflation a chance. And second, yes, the reason why I thought initially that the Fed would remain on hold, well, first is because of oil. I didn't expect that tensions to resume, but also because of the task forces. You want to take time to really assess the inflation target, maybe put out a band around it rather than a hard number. And you also want to think about the balance sheet, the communication, the alternative data you're looking at. It. That takes time.
1: Yeah.
5: And there seems to be momentum in these task forces. Huh?
1: Yeah, okay. So there's momentum in the task forces. We'll look for updates there. Do you think broadly, Frederick, and you talked about how the market is pricing in another hike from the Fed this year, and I was looking at the BOJ, the expectations there are pretty sky high in terms of hikes compared to what we've seen already. Faster than 1.25, I think, is the expectation from the BOJ. I mean, at some point, has the market just broadly, generally, globally, got over its skis here and is expecting too much hiking?
5: Yes, I think so. I wouldn't fade it immediately because I don't know what's going on with oil, and that will be the trigger and the single most driver, important driver of rates market right now. But yes, I think technical factors, this unwinding of the shock in the rate sell-off has pushed expectations on the front end at extreme to extreme levels, thinking about the UK as well, and Japan, as you just said. There will be a time where probably there will be opportunities along the curve if we are right. And, the economy is set to slow, the US consumer is set to slow. There is a limit to the oakishness that these central banks can deliver, I think.
3: Okay, opportunities across the curve at some point. This time next week, if we get the hike from the Fed and maybe signaling that another one is coming, if we get the hike from the BOJ on Friday, this time next week, what are yields look at? Are yields then contained at that point? Is the sell-off at the long end?
5: The irony is maybe not the central banks helping to stabilize the long end at the moment. It's maybe this idea of AI, CapEx, slowdown, pacing, and these things, because ultimately the economy is strong because of that as well. Real yields are high because there is competition for capital. That was another driver of this rise in yields, because these guys are coming for 200, 300 billion a year, the hyperscalers. And if you start to think about the second derivative slowing or even turning negative next year, slower demand for capital, including for the corporate side, maybe that helps. I think that's been also...
3: So if we don't get that slowing in CapEx, then the long end is still vulnerable.
5: And then maybe the Fed has more work to do.
4: What does inflation look like going forward from here? You've got obviously this PCE revision coming through. That's likely to put downward pressure in terms of what the numbers actually look like. We don't know what's happening with energy, and that's the wild card in terms of the mix, but it looks like it's going to be a problem for a while longer than we thought it was going to be. Where else is there inflation? What does the actual inflation picture look like at the moment?
5: That's the only important question, I think. Not from the labor market.
4: No,
5: I don't believe so. I think it's mixed, it's stabilizing. Yes, there is wage pressure here and there related to AI again, but that's not broad-based. You do see some first-round effect direct effect from the energy shock in some of the input costs being passed on to the consumer. But that's a debate we've been having for years.
4: There's a limit. Does second follow?
5: And I don't think so. It's airfares, it's transportation, it's some specific sectors. It's not broad-based across sectors and services. So no, I don't think there is pipeline inflationary pressure that would justify the kind of tightening cycle that we have in the market right now. The thing is, again, back to AI, back to the cycle, back to the consumer, ultimately it's down to the outlook for next year, even fiscal policy. That will be important as well. And everywhere I look, I do see some disinflation in the pipeline that can resume at any point. The only wild card, as you said, is oil. If you have more second round effect of that, then yes, the Fed has to do a little bit more.
3: Okay, disinflation in the pipeline, but it's quite a sizable wild card, isn't it, when it comes to oil? Frederick, thank you very much indeed. Fantastic in terms of how we should be thinking about central bank reaction functions, of course, to the dynamics of this global economy. Frederick Ducrozet, head of macroeconomic research and strategy at Pictet.
4: What else do you need to know this morning? Bloomberg has learned that Saudi Aramco is delaying oil deliveries to some European customers after attacks forced the closure of its key east-west pipeline. We are told that the length of delays affecting some long-term contracts has not yet been specified. The price of crude in Europe has surged after the delays. Traders and oil companies have bid for shipments of some grades at premiums in excess of $18 a barrel. That is above the dated Brent contract. JP Morgan shares closed higher in the United States after the bank forecast strong third quarter results. The lender says trading revenues are estimated to have climbed mid to high teens percentage point range, while investment banking fees are expected to rise by a similar margin. The update, of course, comes after Bank of America warned that trading revenues may be flat in Q3. And the United States and China are discussing slashing tariffs on goods, including American energy and agricultural products, ahead of a summit between Donald Trump and Xi Jinping. Treasury Secretary Scott Bessent says he will meet with his Chinese counterpart, He Lefeng, this weekend to lay the groundwork for that summit, which is expected September the 24th in D.C.
3: That's the easy bit, isn't it?
4: Yeah.
3: Agreeing to cut some tariffs on some products.
1: Will they talk about AI as well, do you think?
3: That is on the agenda. That is meant to be part of the conversation. But how far do they go on that? China has proposed its own global AI regulatory framework.
1: Yes, which focuses on different things, doesn't it? It's not about sort of pacing the frontier. It's about fake videos online and people being conned online and that sort of thing, rather than the focus of the conversation this week.
4: But any slowdown will allow China to catch up, and I think that's the fear, certainly within the Trump administration. So how do they manage that? But energy, what's happening in Iran, there's huge issues overhanging the global economy right now. The biggest wild card is what happens with energy prices. China is a participant in this process. What do they talk about?
1: And it was insulated for a while, wasn't it, by not having to go to the market to buy at the elevated levels, but now it's not anymore. It seems to be back buying, so maybe that increases the need from China's perspective to talk about this
4: or to push. I don't know how it plays. Does it push back on the United States? There's also these stories about China, about the U.S. burning through interceptors at such a rapid rate. Is it something that therefore China wants to continue in terms of this process because it depletes the U.S.? So many questions.
3: Okay, we'll get more details on that, and of course, and continue to cover that. That is expected next week, of course, that state visit. Coming up, though, the Fed, of course, remains in focus for us throughout the next few hours. We're going to look ahead to what we can expect from Kevin Warsh with Invesco's Alexandra Ivanova. Another perspective, that conversation is coming up. This is Bloomberg.

0: IQ, Mondays on Bloomberg.
1: Okay, there we go. Half an hour to go until we start equity trading here in Europe. At the moment, the futures picture looks quite good relative to where it's been, certainly over the last few days. We're up 0.2% across most of Europe. Nasdaq futures are up by 0.3%. S&P futures are up by 0.2%. We went down yesterday in the US session and then kind of crawled along the floor for most of the afternoon as we worked our way towards the open. But we're into the Fed window now, and that's really what we're thinking about.
2: We are certainly thinking about the Fed. The Fed very much in focus, but it seems from a bond market's perspective, there's nothing to worry about now. We've got yields falling back a little bit here in Europe this morning. We've got that lead being taken by Treasuries. Those yields are dropping back a little bit. Oil prices retreating a little bit, $108 a barrel on Brent. I should say for the transcript, though, that was a joke.
3: Okay. just for the note.
2: Just for the note.
3: Let's get another perspective on what's happening in terms of the inflation story and the Fed's reaction to that. Of course, that is the central focus for all of us today. Markets pricing in a hike, of course, from the Federal Reserve today after reports showed sticky inflation and job market resilience in the U.S. economy. The big question, of course, is whether a long tightening cycle lies ahead or if we're one and done after today. We're joined now by Alexandra Ivanova, fixed income fund manager at Invesco. Alexandra, what are you expecting from the Fed? Is this an insurance hike, first one since 2023, or the start of a hiking cycle? And do you want to be looking to add at the long end after this meeting?
4: Let's see. It does feel like it's calm before the storm tonight, isn't it? So I do think that a lot has changed. I was here a month ago, and the picture was quite different, and our chief economist was talking about no hikes in 2026, and now we are looking at a couple of hikes. And I'm trying to reconcile what actually has happened, and in terms of the hard data, the data has moved in the right direction. So if you would be coming here without knowledge of what's going on in the Strait of Hormuz and the Iran conflict, you probably will think that we will be hold. But the market expectations now for a hike today, and I think if they don't hike, it's actually going to be more risky, and it's more about forward-looking input prices, energy prices higher. Obviously, we will have to think about how that follows through into the second round effects in terms of inflation. And inflation itself has been high, but in July, we didn't think that there was a urgency to hike. So this is kind of changing the narrative and taking hold of the risk of inflation.
3: Is the long end of the bond market guided more by the AI capex story or more by this Fed and its communication?
4: Well, actually, I do think it's more fiscal, anything to do with that. And it's global. And we all see that fiscal deficits are increasing and proliferation of issuance. That, to me, seems more of the picture in terms of the fundamentals. And then on top of that, obviously, the AI issuance coming into long end. There is some kind of crowding out, but given how big the treasury market is, I'm not necessarily sure that it is. But obviously, it's still competing for the additional dollar of issuance. So I think at some point we probably will stop at these levels, or maybe we'll continue to go higher. But I can't help but see that there is some value. There
1: okay,
4: is
1: some so, value so are, you a buyer, are you a buyer of government bonds at this point?
4: So coming into this with much lighter duration, it makes it easier, I suppose.
1: Yep.
4: I was wrong to be too early long in the front end. Obviously, we have repriced quite significantly. And now I'm kind of thinking, if we continue ratcheting up the geopolitical risks and oil price will continue to go higher, so the front end, it's still quite vulnerable in that scenario. However, I always look at it saying, what's the risk of downside versus what's the risk to the upside? And I honestly think that it's more balanced. So if you're balanced, so then closing my shorts, at least in the front end, and adding slightly on duration makes some sense.
1: What about credit? We are long overdue a credit cycle. At some point, credit, we are going to get one. is it going to be now? Is it going to be further down the road? Do we start to see maybe cracks appearing if yields stay high? I'm kind of where are we in your thinking on that?
4: Oh, credit. Credit has been so resilient. Actually, looking at what is going on underneath in the base rates, credit spreads have been quite resilient. The only some risk coming in, maybe an issuance slowing down. We have seen a lot of issuance in August, in September, the beginning of September, and that's slowing down because issuers are a little bit wary of where this rate market is going to stabilize. And fundamentally, I don't think there is a big credit cycle is coming, but it's going to be driven by technicals. I mean, the amount of issuance is coming. We're expecting that.
2: And in that context, you like high yield?
4: Well, high
2: more
4: yield
2: than IG.
4: At the moment, yes, because mostly on the total return basis. So once you start becoming a bit more constructive on duration, maybe front end, maybe belly of the curve, then IG starts looking relatively attractive. But the whole summer I've been waiting for this issuance to pick up, and I'm trying to prepare myself to buy some new bonds.
2: And in terms of the credit market, are you adding tactically or otherwise to exposure to data centers, hyperscalers, those who are issuing sort of in competition maybe with governments? Are you put off by the story about pacing the frontier of these models, or are you still buying those?
4: So we're quite light at the moment, which is actually not a bad place to be, and looking for opportunities where there is some good value. But you have to be careful because the amount of issuance, every time I see the expectations in terms of how much is going to be issued, it's already old news because it gets updated the next day. So last week I was at the conference, a credit conference, and a total issuance expected almost over 5 trillion in the next five years. That's a lot. And it has to come from somewhere.
1: Okay, and competition is heating up.
3: Mm-hmm. The focus is on the Fed today, and the focus may be in the future on that $5 trillion issuance in terms of credit. Alexandra Ivanova, fixed income fund manager at Invesco, thank you. Let's get an update on what else is happening. Some banking bosses say Canada can benefit from a closer relationship with Europe.
5: It's not about de-risking. It's about diversifying, and that's what I see what Canada is doing. So therefore, I would say if you follow the politics, if you are disciplined with the execution of that, what I learned over the 1.5 days, I think Canada is actually getting stronger. And that's exactly what Europe and Germany needs to do with its dependencies.
3: That was Deutsche Bank CEO Christian Sewing speaking at the Canada Investment Summit in Toronto. Up next, we're going to preview Ursula von der Leyen's State of the Union speech, which Canadian Prime Minister Mark Carney is due to attend. It's coming up. This is Bloomberg.

0: Ella, and this is Bloomberg.
1: Welcome back. Happy Fed Day. We're a little under 20 minutes from the opening trade this Wednesday. European futures actually pointing a little higher after the losses of around 0.4% yesterday. Today pointing higher by 0.2%. Oil is a little bit more contained. There's a bit of stability in the bond markets, at least for now. US futures also positive. S&P E-mini is up 0.2%. But you can imagine there's a bit of a holding pattern ahead of this Fed decision.
2: There is. Let's turn with that in mind to the markets in 3 minutes on the opening trade with Markets Live executive editor Mark Cudmore. Mark, good morning to you. Help me understand the setup then in treasury markets, in government bond markets, as we head towards the Fed, Mark, because I read lots of stories about, max bearishness, or lots of bearishness, at least, around treasury markets. And yet yields have pulled back from that 5% level, now at back under that at 4.99, around there. What is the setup then in terms of the sentiment in those markets going into the Fed?
3: Traders are very bearish treasuries right along the curve. Short positionings are very large there. There's a couple of dynamics to this. I think one is that the underlying structural story, which is very slow moving, is the fiscal one that's not even been priced yet. And people kind of go, hey, look, there's not really any term premium in the curve. The move up in yields has been about growth and inflation. And if we're going to start getting concerned about fiscal, well, then you've got a tail risk of like supercharging the move higher in yields. So that's one angle. And the next is going into the Fed. It's kind of like, well, look, the hike's almost fully priced. And therefore, if they deliver it, sure, you might get a little bit of flattening. But if they don't deliver a hike today, well, then you're going to get a complete panic in long-end treasuries. So the risk-reward seems good to kind of short treasuries from that kind of point of view. And then, of course, with energy prices so big, that means inflation is continuing to scare people. So that's the setup going into it. Now, I'm obviously in the other side. And I think that, look, that the market's already very short. We've had a failed break through the 5% level. Sure, energy prices are at the highs. That's my whole point. The risk premium is now priced in since Trump said the war would continue. And therefore, for the first time in months, the risks are more finely balanced. And in fact, perhaps asymmetrically skewed to the downside. And I think when the Fed does deliver today, there will be a bit of flattening. And there's a lot of long-term structural income seekers who have been holding off because the recent panic in long-end yields. If the Fed hikes today and restores a little bit of credibility, at least for a month or so, you'll see people piling back into the long end.
4: So you don't think we go back above? You think it's a failed break? We're done with 5%. Do we stay below 5%?
3: I mean, we're only one basis point away right now, but ultimately, I think we do. Now, I should say, the Fed will decide that. So we have the catalyst on the horizon. Of course, okay, oil prices might be very important as well, but the Fed should help long-end yields come lower today. Now, if oil prices go another $10 higher, sure, we're going to go back above. But technically, right now, with a catalyst where we're expecting a hike, which should help long-end yields come lower, yeah, I think it's looking like a failed break through 5%.
1: Mark, to get that cap on yields, or maybe yields low at the long end, do you need not just the hike, but also the communication to match that further hikes are in the pipeline? Or is a hike, maybe a dovish hike, is that enough? What is the mix that's needed?
3: The anticlimactic policy outcome is a hike today, and that will just see a small bit of softening. We'll have more scrutiny on the SEP and the dot plot and the presser. Now, there may not be much forward guidance, but it's the justification for the move that happens that will be very interesting, and the tone of that and what comes with projections. I think that will support actually long-end yields coming lower, but that's the bit that's really in play, and this is why I think it's an interesting setup.
1: Okay, so how they justify that hike. Mark, thank you very much indeed. Bloomberg Markets Live Executive Editor Mark Cudmore. Remember, you can get update, analysis and insight from Mark and the rest of the team. Just go to MLiveGo on your terminal.
4: Okay, let's talk a little bit about what is coming up next, because the next hour or so is effectively going to be dominated by one event. The EU Commission President Ursula von der Leyen is set to deliver her annual State of the Union speech. It'll be starting in a few minutes' time. We're beginning to see politicians gathering in Strasbourg. This as the bloc contends with a war, a fragmenting political landscape, pressure from China and the United States. Now, von der Leyen will lay out her key priorities for the coming year. What are they going to be? Katharina Uttermol, thematic and policy research head at Allianz, joins us now. Good morning. What should she say today?
5: Good morning. Well, what should she say versus what she is going to say? My wish list would be, first of all, a general remark. We need to prioritize. We cannot go in with another shopping list of asking for everything to happen. I think we should, in particular, focus on a few concrete measures. You know, we have talked about energy union. We have talked about completing the single market, the capital market union. How about we pick one of those and really follow through on them? And then in terms of focus areas, it's really about rebuilding economic strength, because without economic strength, there cannot be geopolitical weight. And then, of course, also working on Europe's place in the world.
4: I look at a European Union that is struggling to figure out how to respond to the Draghi report. And I wonder, therefore, whether or not today is, as you maybe suggest, more about words than deeds. What is the track record, the recent track record, when it comes to delivering within the European Union?
5: Not so good. I think we have all seen the numbers on the Draghi report with regards to which reforms have really been implemented. Even if you count those that have just been started but not fully implemented, we're still below 50%. So, you know, last year we had Europe's independence moment. Today we need to have a delivery moment, and really we need to understand how Europe can make a difference. And whereas in the past, usually the speech is seen as one, obviously, to the parliament and to the Brussels bubble and to experts, I think there also needs to be a message here today for the European voter with respect to the value add that Brussels can bring. Because let's not forget, we have some large or some big elections lined up until the end of 2027. And so it's important also to show the voters really what Europe will bring to the table.
2: A defence of its existence, perhaps, then, Katharina. What about on the security and defence remit? What would you expect the focus to be there? Is more delivery required there? I mean, if you just look at this week, we've seen NATO shooting down a drone in Lithuanian airspace, a Russian warship firing flares at a Danish military helicopter, the Netherlands investigating sabotage of its rail network. Is there more delivery required now on defence and security?
5: Yeah, certainly that's an area that needs to be very central. I think we need to take a hard message against these kind of hybrid attacks that we have seen, not least given the incident also in Leipzig with the drones. I think that Ursula von der Leyen will make this a big part of her speech. But really, defense, you know, is not only about spending more on defense. It's really about building the capabilities in Europe. And on that, I'm curious to hear more, but it's really also here about the implementation. And if we look at the last few months, we have really struggled to implement some of the things that were already mentioned last year, like the European drone project. So I think we really need to align more on this and understand that we need to move forward. So again, it's implementation.
2: And how do you reflect on the presence of the Canadian Prime Minister Mark Carney there, Katharina? He's made a big play of talking about middle powers. And how do we fit that with a European Union that, yes, might be made up of a lot of middle powers but doesn't like to see itself that way?
5: Yeah, I've even heard some policymaker that has rebuked to expectations here that Europe is not a middle power, we're actually a large power. But I would think that it's also for us very important to have close alignments with like-minded other countries. I expect a strong message around middle countries unite. And so it's of high symbolic meaning that Mark Carney is there today. We could hear some more details that could also serve as a blueprint for future moves in that direction with respect to deepening ties with other countries, such as, for instance, Norway or Australia. So that will be one of the most interesting areas. But also here in October, we will see at the Canada-EU summit what we really come up with concrete alignments. But the symbolic message will be put out today, of course.
1: And Canada and Mark Carney has charted its own course and their own course when it comes to the relationship with China. How should Europe, what are the practical steps that you expect Europe to take when it comes to China, particularly with that trade surplus that is flooding into the European market right now?
5: Yeah, the State of the Union speech has been used before to really take a tough stance against China. I don't expect to see something like that today. I think it's much more important to work behind the scenes, let's say. And we have heard that there is some limited progress so far with negotiators on the European and Chinese side. I think it's going to be a very important point to focus on over the next few weeks, because what we'll see again is to what extent Europe is drawing red lines and is also willing to defend them. It's not an easy task, but Europe should know its economic weight and also here understand that it brings something to the table that it can negotiate with. So I think the best outcome, obviously, for both sides would be a negotiated outcome. Yep. And not points escalating.
4: Katharina, we will leave the conversation there. Thank you very much indeed for your input this morning ahead of the speech. Katharina Utomo, thematic and policy research head, joining us from Allianz. Let's take a look at what we are looking at in Strasbourg. We bring you live pictures of the Parliament starting to fill up. We've seen arrivals. We understand that Mark Carney, the Canadian Prime Minister, is already in the building. But that building will certainly be filling up over the next few minutes. We understand that she will be maybe introduced from about the top of the hour. We think that's speech is probably coming at circa quarter past. So look forward to hearing what Ursula von der Leyen has to say, and we will bring you her comments live.
2: Yes. Meanwhile, we're watching the central bank story, mindful of the Fed ahead later on today. But in the meantime, we've had data out of the UK, haven't we? And the market is repricing just a little bit what we expect from the Bank of England on the back of it. I mean, the inflation numbers look to be broadly in line with expectations, but I suppose it wasn't a sort of blowout inflation number to the upside. So traders are paring back slightly their Bank of England rate bets after that CPI, now favouring four hikes by the end of 2027 instead of whatever it was before, more than four.
4: That will take the Bank of England into restrictive territory, with an energy supply shock effectively causing what is the inflation effect. So if you don't get second round effects coming through, you're effectively responding to a supply shock and slowing an economy that is already struggling down.
2: And they've signalled they don't want to do that, haven't they?
4: No, but the market's going to push them.
1: Because the labour market is, again, showing signs of a little bit of softness, and it's relatively weak. We're not getting signs that wage inflation is growing. So on your point, energy prices squeezing the consumers, squeezing households, they're not seeing wages to match. No. So that in itself is restricting economic activity. But 3.75 is where we're at now, and the market expects almost another 1% between now and July of next year.
2: Yeah, raising these age-old questions about what should central bankers do in the face of inflation that they can't control if it's coming from energy markets, if it's not showing up in second-round effects. That is sort of linked to actually one of the stocks we're watching this morning in the house building sector in the UK, Barratt Redrow, actually bringing down expectations of how many houses it will complete, but not an interest rate story. It's back to planning, something that the government and many other governments before it has said they want to take action on.
4: They talk a lot about it, but delivery, competency, getting it done. This is the challenge that so many governments seem to face at the moment, and getting it done is difficult. We're 5 minutes away. It looks like we're going to see a mild upside print when it comes to the opening trade here in Europe. We'll bring that to you next. Strasbourg looks like this morning. This is Bloomberg.

0: Okay, here we go. We're almost at that point where we're going to be opening these markets up here in Europe. Let's talk about the equity session yesterday over in the United States. Bit of a reversal yesterday. Hyperscalers kind of went down, Nvidia went up. That seemed to be the kind of the narrative in the market. Volume wasn't particularly good. We came down early and basically just kind of crammed sideways throughout most of the rest of the session. So that's the kind of setup we have coming into the European session this morning. But in reality, what we're really waiting for comes a little bit later, and the Fed.
1: 2 days of losses for European stocks, looking to turn that around today. But we'll see, of course, what happens with the Fed. That's the end of the session, of course, today. European futures pointing higher by 0.4%. Bonds, there's some stability there, and that links to what's happening in the oil price, a little bit weaker. So that is giving a bit of a lift to the European equity market, it seems, pointing higher by 0.3%. FTSE 100 futures looking to add 38 points. DAX futures looking to add 66 points, pointing higher by 0.2%. Anna, what are you watching?
2: Yeah, let's talk about some of these stocks we're watching then this morning, Tom. We're seeing a bit of a turnaround in sentiment perhaps towards technology, and as a result we could see some of the chip makers here in Europe fairly active, the likes of Soitec for example. We see an Asian session where the Kospi is up by 1.4%, so we'll keep an eye on all things tech related. We're also watching what's going on in the housing market in the UK. Barrett Redrow out with an update that the profitability numbers seem to miss estimates, and they're also dialing back expectations for the number of houses they will effectively deliver in 2027. This due to planning, so that's something that we'll continue to watch here in the UK. We'll watch those shares at the open and indeed the rest of the sector. Banks also in focus. We heard from JP Morgan yesterday after we heard from Bank of America talking about flat revenues. We then heard from JP Morgan talking about those revenues on the rise, and that added some comfort. Some US banks turned around. Will European banks turn around this session then, Guy?
0: Okay, we're about to find out. Let's show you some numbers. Let's give you an idea of where we are. We are in reality waiting for the Fed. We've got a whole session to get through before we get to that point. So let's talk about how we are opening up here in Europe. We're expecting 0.3% of 1% to the upside. FTSE 100 is up 0.1%, let's call it, at the moment. We are expecting a more positive picture maybe to emerge, but it feels like a holding action, a hiatus, as we await the arrival of Kevin Warsh a little bit later on to determine what is going to happen. Tomorrow's session could be a little bit more exciting. So that's the picture we have at the moment. FTSE's up a little bit, CAC's up a little bit, IBEX is actually up a reasonable amount, 0.5%, as is the DAX, which clearly has no news because it's early. It is up by 0.5%. So a couple of days of losses. Today we bounce a little bit. Will it stick? Tom.
1: Basic resources performing well. That's your top performing sector right now. Some of the miners doing well in the session, at least in the opening innings, up 1.2% across that sector on higher commodities prices. Oil is weaker, but you've got things like gold and silver and copper, iron ore, all slightly stronger in the session today. So that seems to be lifting the basic resources space. On the downside, it's personal products, currently down 0.8%. Media also a little weaker by 0.7%. So you've got basic resources at the top, followed by banks. Some more encouraging signals after the concern flagged by Bank of America yesterday, and banks have been one of the biggest losers across your sector. That's a bit of a turnaround. As Anna was saying, banks are currently up 0.9%. Tech also performing relatively well, up 0.8%. Basic resources, banks, tech near the top of the list across your sectors. Personal consumer goods near the bottom, down 0.8%.
2: Yeah, so a bit of a bounce, bit of a turnaround, as you were saying, Guy, from what we've previously seen. Will it stick? The valid question. We've seen an upgrade to Soitec. That's another reason why we're seeing that particular share doing really well over in Powys, up by 9%. When I last checked in on it, yeah, by just shy of 9%. So we do see some positivity coming through in the technology space this morning.
0: You've only got two baskets now. There's a tech basket, which tech and banks doing okay. So HSBC bounces back, but ASML is up. SAP is down. The pharma space is down. And some of the luxury stocks continue to be under pressure, though I think Richemont's gone

0: proving to be a little tougher for stocks, it would seem.
1: September is a traditionally poor month for stocks, but we're risk on. We have been for 3 years, largely because the underlying macro still is positive. It has been for 3 years, despite obvious spikes in vol here and there. And the earnings story remains really solid. That's ultimately the reason why markets have been quite resilient through all sorts of geopolitical shocks, all sorts of noise, is that the underlying conditions remain really good for earnings, and that continues for now.
0: You said something really interesting in your notes ahead of this conversation, Fahad. You said 70% of the value in US stocks is derived from cash flow expected more than 10 years into the future. I wonder how unusual that is. What does that normally look like? What does that mean to you?
1: Well, I mean, that just means that ultimately, we don't really care so much about what happens in any September or any October, right? We're long-term investors. A huge amount of the value of a stock is, discounted, forever. And a huge part of that is literally not what happens in the next 1, 2, 3 years. It's what happens 10 years from now. That is ultimately, the thing that keeps our North Star pointed in the right direction, that this is a long-term.
0: So it doesn't make you nervous, then, that these benefits are so in the future?
1: No, it doesn't make us nervous, but what it does do is it keeps us really focused on the long-term, the trajectory of what we're buying here, right, which is a long-term earnings stream. What makes us very nervous is the chances of a recession, because that's when you get huge drawdowns, that's when you get multiple expansion that collapses, that's when you get earnings that collapse. And frankly, we don't see that anywhere on the horizon for now.
2: The high yields worry you?
1: Higher yields obviously are a headwind, just in that same discounted cash flow analysis. The longer, the higher your discount rate, the lower your present value should be in theory. Having said that, we still think that the underlying conditions are strong enough that the market can withstand higher yields for now, because companies seem to be earning their way through it.
2: How high? I mean, where would you change that calculus?
1: I don't know. It's an impossible question to answer. I mean, when yields were sort of at around 4 earlier this year, people said, oh, 5 would be, a big problem. And here we are at 5, and really the S&P is down 2.5, 3% from its all-time high. I don't know. It's, we'll know in hindsight, but we won't know in real time. I think ultimately, as long as the earnings story remains robust, which it does, the market can withstand higher yields for
3: now.
1: Why
3: does it remain robust?
1: Labor markets are super strong. Consumers remain super strong.
3: They're weakening. The data shows that the labor market is starting to soften up a little bit.
1: So, look, you can take whatever you like, but in terms of, for me, the single most important number is the claims count, right? It's at historic lows on a 4-week average.
3: Yep.
1: Jobs are being created. Last month, you had 100 plus thousand jobs that were created in the U.S. The labor market remains pretty strong. Yes, wages are not as strong as we'd like.
3: But isn't this all about the second derivative? Everything. Earnings might remain strong, but the rate of change is going to. Can you keep up with this current rate of change?
1: This current rate of change is impossible, right?
3: Okay. It's going to slow. The rate of change is going to slow. Isn't that going to be a negative market signal? The rate of growth in terms of kind of the overall economy looks like it's going to slow. The second derivative on fiscal is going to slow. Aren't these all factors that are going to maybe start to weigh on equities at some point?
1: The rate of change from 47% or whatever it was last quarter is obviously going to come down. There's a combination of factors, and one of them is just that the absolute value of earnings, right? At the end of this year, we're expecting 2027 earnings to be $425, right? That's a big number.
3: Yeah.
1: And multiply that by 19, which is your current, your current multiple in the market right now, and you're looking at something about around 8,000. I mean, that's the sort of projection that we're making, that the earnings and the absolute and the aggregate remain strong this year and going into next year.
3: Okay, we're looking at live pitches coming from Strasbourg. Ursula von der Leyen walking into the chamber, as you can see there. What about Europe? Does the labour market look quite so good here? Does the consumer look quite so good here? If the argument is that is what is going to continue to drive the picture, the earnings story looks okay in Europe, but it doesn't look anything like as dramatic as what we're seeing over in the United States.
1: Nothing does, and nothing has for a long time, simply because, obviously there's a sectoral composition. I mean, maybe EM and the US are standouts given their sectoral composition with tech, chips, etc. But the earnings story in Europe is pretty good. Unemployment remains relatively low by historic standards, and the corporate balance sheets, as I said, with earnings, etc., remain fundamentally anchored, right? That's the important story that we want to keep our eye on.
0: Okay. Those live pictures then, we're still showing those. We see Ursula von der Leyen greeting people in the European Parliament in Strasbourg. You see also the Canadian Prime Minister, Mark Carney, which might be a bit confusing to some. Not a part of Europe, not yet at least, but in conversations in conversations with the EU about some

0: EU Commission President Ursula von der Leyen delivering her State of the Union address in Strasbourg, still ongoing, but some of the lines standing out there, talking about the state of the EU being the strongest it's ever been, using all tools to rebalance the relationship with China, talking about climate change, and then ending there talking about associate membership, possibly for Canada, of the European Union. I wonder if that idea might catch on, whether others might also be interested. Let's bring into the conversation our Bloomberg Chief Europe correspondent, Oliver Crook, who's been listening to this. And I suppose that's the relationship with Canada, now labelled at least an attempt at it. Ollie, perhaps that's the headline so far.
1: Yeah, I would say that's definitely the headline so far, and largely because that is not something that was actually that line, associate membership, was not included in the draft of the speech from Ursula von der Leyen. So that seems to be something that has just been pronounced there, and you can see it there turning red across the Bloomberg terminal in terms of a sort of breaking news headline that Ursula von der Leyen is inviting Canada to be the first associate member of the European Union. Now, we need to sort of temper that with a couple of pronouncements. One, we don't really know what an associate member of the European Union actually means. We should say there's already a very close relationship between Canada and the European Union through their free trade agreement. There have been calls to actually ratify all the parts of that trade agreement because there are 10 nations still within the EU that have not ratified it, which means that it's in there on a sort of temporary basis. But this would be an idea to formalize it. She was talking not just about bringing the trade relationship closer, but sort of integrating the manufacturing bases on tech, on defense, also talking about an Arctic flagship joint project and really bringing the two economies closer and closer and wanting to bring the relationship with Canada to the highest level possible. And again, you now have it branded from the president of the European Commission as the first associate member of the EU. So I can guarantee you that is going to be the main topic of conversation over the next couple of days. We will certainly be talking about it in Dublin over the next couple of days with the other member states at the ECOFIN meeting. So we'll be talking to finance ministers because there's a lot of debate around this, right? Because there are also some criticisms that as much as the EU needs to bring people in, needs to make the bloc seem sort of worthy. Is there a situation now where the EU is actually giving away a lot of things to sort of pseudo member states without asking anything of them, right? So sort of cherry picking sort of a la carte menu for sort of proximity economically with the EU without necessarily getting a whole lot back. So I think we actually still are just in the foothills of this debate, as an important as a signal as it is for diplomacy, for the Canadians getting closer to the European Union, particularly in the face of Trump. There are still a lot of details that need to be worked out, and that is going to be the conversation we'll be having for the next few months.
2: Oliver Crook, thank you very much indeed. Our Europe correspondent, a reminder, you can continue to watch the State of the Union on Live Go on your Bloomberg terminal. It's going to be a bad day for Donald Trump, it looks like. Not only is Canada going to become an associate member of the European Union, it looks like Kevin Walsh, his pick for Federal Reserve Chair, is going to raise rates. The US 10-year is back above 5%, I note, with interest. Not much, but a little bit.
0: Yes, we're definitely watching all parts of the Treasury curve. We're watching all assets on the most important number in global finance, the US 10-year, as it hovers around that 5% mark, and what it does in response to an expected hike from the Fed.
3: And oil and energy prices have been the thing, of course, that have driven the higher pricing in the US that led to the point where we're looking at an interest rate from the Federal Reserve. That was something that was highlighted by Ursula von der Leyen as well, the cost to Europe as a result of importing additional costs coming through as a result of the Iran war and what was needed in Europe to address that going forward.
0: And thinking about Fed coverage, Bloomberg Surveillance will have full coverage, of course, of the Fed's closely watched interest rate decision. The Fed decides starts, of course, at 6:30 p.m. London time. That is it from the opening trade team. The Pulse is up next. This is Bloomberg.

The EU proposes to make Canada its first ever associate member as Ursula von der Leyen hails the emergence of a stronger, more independent Europe. Bond traders pile into bearish positions ahead of today's Federal Reserve interest rate decision. Traders see a hike all but baked in. Plus, the chief executives of Meta and Nvidia push back against calls for a coordinated AI slowdown as Anthropic and the Trump administration hold talks. So there is a lot going on in the markets. We're also hearing, of course, State of the Union address by Ursula von der Leyen. We'll get to that in a second. But stocks and bonds, I guess, finding some relief overall after some days of selling as traders now wait for the Fed's latest interest rate decision and, of course, their updated projection. Now, the Fed is expected to lift interest rates for the first time since 2023. If you look at a couple of other things, look, money markets then see 90% chance of a quarter point hike today with another move fully expected by December. Now, the U.S. 10-year yield at just over 5%, euro dollar 115.47. And then if you look at everything else that's going on in Europe, the focus is not only on AI and some of the questions that we have around that, but it's also on some of the banks after they saw a little bit of a drop lower yesterday. So let's just quickly get onto the European markets map to show you exactly what's going on, but they'll probably track the Fed. And then, of course, tomorrow it's also Bank of England Day. So for the conversations that matter and the insights you need, let's get started.

0: newsmakers, and market movers. This is The Pulse with Francine Lacqua.
1: Well, good morning, everyone, and welcome to The Pulse. I'm Francine Lacqua here in London. We'll discuss the Fed in a moment with Ian Seely from JP Morgan Asset Management. But first, the European Union and Canada are planning to form a new type of alliance based on trade and security, with Canada becoming the EU's first ever associate member. In her annual State of the Union address, European Commission President Ursula von der Leyen said the EU plans to use all tools to rebalance the relationship with China and that Europe is becoming more self-reliant.
2: And a stronger, more independent Europe is now emerging. That is a Europe that is securing its prosperity, one that is breaking free from the toxic dependency on Russian fossil fuels. That is a Europe that has become the greatest trading power on the planet, that is transforming its industrial policy while upholding its social model. That is a Europe better able to defend itself than ever before,

0: U.S. and Canada. What we did not necessarily expect was an explicit reference by the president of the European Commission in that speech to associate membership to the European Union for Canada. Now, that is certainly going to be the main takeaway from this speech. It is something that we didn't really see even in the draft of the speech, so something that has come as a somewhat of a surprise in terms of that nomenclature. In and of itself, it doesn't really mean anything yet. We don't really have associate members to the European Union. It's not a concept that has ever been really fully fleshed out. And for the European Union, that sometimes lacks executive and political power to bring things into being, now coming up with this new sort of nomenclature may give them the opportunity to try to sort of establish not just a new relationship with Canada, but a new kind of partnerships that the Europeans can have with other nations. Now, as we're saying, this is something that is not very fully fleshed out. It is not fully defined. We should say that the Canadians and the Europeans already have a very, very close economic relationship. There's a free trade agreement that governs most of the goods that go back and forth. So from that perspective, there are a lot of things that sort of already have the economic benefits. But I also don't think it's as easy as just saying we're going to have associate members and everybody's going to be happy with that, right? There is going to be some criticism from member states within the European Union that the European Union potentially, in an act of kind of desperation in its relationship with the United States and how vulnerable it's been, might be willing to give too much away in these sort of a la carte relationships where people are not actually part of the European Union, but stand to benefit from many of the facets of partnership. So I think we're actually just in the very beginning of that conversation. It is, of course, notable that Mark Carney was there receiving standing ovations from parliamentarians over in Strasbourg, but we're still in the very beginning of a conversation, something that's going to be very interesting to kind of unpack over the next couple of months.
1: Ollie, thanks so much. Ollie, of course, with the very latest on von der Leyen and her State of the Union address, and she's still talking. One of the other things we'll try and explore is, of course, this new defense strategy and what this means for the economy and for markets. Now, traders, of course, waiting for the Federal Reserve's latest interest rate decision and updated projections as they ready bets on where markets will head next. I'm joined by Ian Steely, International Chief Investment Officer for Global Fixed Income at J.P. Morgan Asset Management. Ian, before we get to the Fed, which, frankly, is the only show in town, what do you make of, you know, von der Leyen's speech? Do you take it as a kind of just general defense spending, we need to get our house in order, or is this real policy?
2: I think this is basically what every single economy around the world is looking at today. They're looking at how do they spend more on defense, how do they become more self-sufficient on energy, how do they get that investment? And then she's also, interestingly, you know, with what's going on with Canada, you know, how do you sort of tie up with partnerships that you think you can, you know, have some longevity around them? Because obviously globalization is becoming more fragmented. We've seen that over the last few years. So I think this is a European thing at the moment, but I think this is also a global, you know, phenomenon that's going on where the investment is looking to come back on shore and make sure that you can continue to build your own domestic economy.
1: Okay, so to the Fed. I mean, This is, you know, I'm looking at, again, it just needs a little bit of getting used to that, you know, treasuries, 10-year treasuries at over 5%. What are you expecting in terms of projections from the Fed? So they hiked today, done deal?
2: Yes, done deal. I think it would be obviously a big shock to markets if they didn't, and I don't think the back end of the yield curve would like it at all. I think what you want to be keeping an eye on, are there any centers. A united front would be my base case, and I think that's what the Fed should do, and I think that's what the market would like them to do. Again, if you started to see some dissenters, might call into question how much credibility they've got around this sort of fight against inflation. And I think the expectation is that you would expect in the future, you know, a couple more hikes to be put into the dot plots. Maybe you'd take out those cuts from upcoming years, or at least push them a little bit further out. I think the bigger question is, will we out sort of price the forwards? So if you think there's sort of three hikes priced in to the Fed over the next few meetings or so. Now, I think that's the bigger question. Is this just a removal of those insurance cuts that we had at the back end of last year, or is this much more of a prolonged hiking cycle? And as we've heard from Kevin Warsh, we're going to be looking at the data, and he's going to be looking at the data to make those decisions.
1: Yeah, I mean, you know, last time we spoke, actually, we were talking about his communication.
2: Yes.
1: I mean, we don't have history for this, right? So he's gotten a little bit better at messaging, but actually it's unclear what the markets take of it.
2: It is, because we've gone back and forth, haven't we? We've had hawkish Warsh, we've had dovish Warsh, we've had hawkish Warsh, dovish Warsh, and I think that's a little bit more uncertainty. Yeah. You know, we've got used to forward guidance, we've had it for a number of years now, and suddenly you take that away, and you are going to put some more term premium back into the market, because we just don't know what to expect. So it will be interesting. It's going to be interesting to see whether he does a dot plot. My guess would be no.
1: Is this a fault, actually, in communication, because he's just started, or is it also just, you know, energy prices? You don't know where Brent goes. It's unclear exactly what happens with

0: AI, that there's just much more unknowns out there in the world?
1: I think it's probably a little bit of both. I think actually if you've looked through kind of history of changes in central bank leadership, they've often taken a little while to get settled, and around the communications strategy. So I think that's partly of it. But you're absolutely right. Brent's, it's now well north of 100. We're sort of flirting with the 107, 108 level. People were talking just 3 months ago that we'd be heading back towards 60. So there's a lot of uncertainty around that. And ultimately, that is what is in driving these inflation concerns. That's what's pushing these bond yields higher. There's a huge correlation at the moment between what's happening with energy prices and what's happening with bond yields. So you are dealing with that, and you just don't know exactly how this is going to play out.
0: Yeah. What do you do with bond yields right now? Could you see like the US 10-year at 5.5, even 6%?
1: So I think we've sort of watched yields go higher, which has been the right thing to do. But we're at a level now where I do think they're starting to look attractive. We're 110 basis points from where we were on Feb 27th before everything kicked off. You see these sorts of moves, and ultimately that typically is a good investment opportunity. And if you look at the kind of the way the bond math works, if you look at it through history, a 5% level on 10-year treasuries to start adding into fixed income is a good position. And as I said earlier, if you look around the world, there's a lot priced into central banks now. There's a lot of expectation for hikes. Whether they all get delivered, I think, is a big question.
0: So, I mean, how do you construct a portfolio? Like, when you think of market forces, because we want to talk about Bank of England and AI, but what's your big picture? Like, what's the right correlation equity bonds?
1: So I'm going to say bonds, because if you look at, say, our long-term capital market assumptions, and you look at where the equity market can deliver over the longer term, somewhere maybe around the 6.5-7% level, you can build a great portfolio of bonds for that yield today. And you don't actually have to dip down into some of those lower quality credits that you might be a bit more concerned about. You can buy high quality investment grade credits, maybe some double B high yield. Parts of the emerging market look quite attractive to us. I can build you a portfolio of 6.5-7%. I think that's a pretty good investment on a go-forward basis.
0: Okay, what do you do with Japan? And then we do need to talk Bank of England.
1: So Japan, they're going to hike. And I think they're going to obviously speed up their hiking schedule. They had been on sort of twice a year. It looks like they're at a minimum going to go to every quarter. The problem they've got is the yen, and they need that yen to strengthen from here. And actually, if anything, the recommendation would be to sort of open the door that they might actually look at October as well. Let's try to out-hawk the market. This is the Bank of Japan. That may be a little bit of a stretch too far for them. But actually, if you look at
0: would that
1: at
0: help Treasury?
1: I think it would help all global bond markets. We've seen a sell-off that's been all fixed income markets together. Now, part of it has been what's been going on in Japan. Obviously, part of it's energy prices, the fiscal situation, inflation. It's a sort of a combination. Yeah. Difficult to point your finger at one particular thing that's completely driving bond yields. But Japan is part of the problem. And I think again, you get some stability. Long end yields in Japan, you could argue, are very attractive. But you probably want some confidence that the BOJ is going to be hawkish. They are going to be inflation fighting, and that could bring buyers domestically back into that market as well.
0: Yeah, I mean, UK inflation rising to a 5-month high a day before we have that decision tomorrow from Bank of England, and actually markets were kind of repricing what they were expecting. I mean, was it a mistake? Was it a communication mistake not to price a hike in, or at least not to talk about a hike?
1: I think they're going to look back and think, probably they should have been at least gearing the market that they might need to move policy. Yeah. Now, obviously, when you look at the bank, they are in a bit of a different situation to other markets around the world. If you saw the employment picture yesterday, I mean, it's not falling off a cliff, but it's pretty lackluster at the moment. So I can see that they're not seeing a second round impact of inflation yet. They would prefer to sit on their hands and see how this plays out. But for me, a hawkish hold tomorrow would probably be the best outcome for them. So at least gear the market up that they might need to go over the subsequent meetings. We'll obviously get their projection shifts in November to see how that plays out. But again, it's going to be where is oil? You tell me where oil is at their November meeting, and I can probably tell you what they'll do. But that's just the difficulty central banks are having to deal with at the moment.
0: If you could tell me also what's in the budget October 28th, I think it would make my life and also the Bank of England's life much easier. Are they in a tricky spot also because of that? Because you don't know if there are any inflationary impulses domestically.
1: They are. I'd like to think that they would have an independent view on it and be looking at what's going on in the market today. But obviously, if you do get inflation measures from from the government, then ultimately they do need to take that into consideration when it comes to policy. Now, again, the way I would look at the Bank of England, though, is you're talking 4 to 5 hikes priced. That, again, it seems a lot. So maybe they do need to go a couple of times over, in the next few meetings. But are they going to be able to deliver that? You know, as they start raising rates, it is going to start to impact the economy. I'm not in the camp of people who say 25 basis points doesn't matter. There will be a knock-on impact over time.
0: I know you're head of global fixed income, but I will ask you at the margins. I mean, there's so much worry about AI, right? And still, whether we slow it down, whether this has an impact on the value of data centers. I mean, what's the read across in your world?
1: So we look at it from all the issuance that we're seeing, and we know there's been a huge amount of issuance this year, beating all expectations. And it's another one of those sort of multitude of reasons as to why yields are higher. But we actually think there's an opportunity for us there, because you have seen this repricing. You're getting high quality and cash generative companies that are issuing bonds at pretty attractive spreads, considering a whole overall global corporate market where spreads are pretty tight relative to history. So we do see opportunities there. We would obviously do our bottom-up research. That's what we've got a great team to do, and make sure that we're in the right names. But I always think there's some opportunity, and if you get issuance with concessions, that's where we'll be in buying them.
0: Okay, Ian, thank you so much for joining us today. The perfect day to speak to Ian Steely, International Chief Investment Officer for Global Fixed Income at JP Morgan Asset Management. Coming up, we'll discuss the risks for Europe's gas supplies this winter as exports from one of the world's biggest gas producers remain elusive. That's coming up next, and this is Bloomberg.

0: weekend routine.
1: Guys, buckle up.
0: Today, the Fed decides.
2: The central question for this committee, are we sufficiently restrictive?
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0: Tune in to Bloomberg Surveillance, The Fed Decides, starting at 1:30 p.m. Eastern.
9: Conversations that matter, the insights you need. This is The Pulse, and I'm Francine Lacqua here in London. Now, Brent crude has fallen back towards $108 a barrel after gaining 4% over the previous two sessions. But regional crude prices in Europe soared after Saudi Aramco delayed deliveries to some European customers after attacks on a key pipeline. Let's get more with Bloomberg's Abir Abu Omar. Abir, great to speak to you. So Aramco seems to be prioritizing Asia over Europe now.
10: Good morning, Francine. Yeah, and this is a problem that is both related to supply constraints, but also physical proximity. Of course, Saudi Arabia had resorted to its east-west pipeline throughout the course of this war. That is, of course, the 1,200-kilometer or so conduit that stretches across the breadth of the Arabian Peninsula, and so very close to Europe. Now, that has been shut. This is a result of the attacks that we saw last week. On Thursday, Saudi Arabia said that it had shut this pipeline. Now, of course, we have reports to suggest that Saudi Arabia might have to resort to shipping its crude products through the Strait of Hormuz once again. So you're finding these supply constraints from Saudi Arabia that are obviously affecting energy markets and may have a marked impact going forward, depending on just how long the closure in the east-west pipeline continues. Now, we heard from American officials who said that it might not continue for long, might be a matter of days, but analysts are predicting weeks. And if that happens, you could see a pending in energy markets, not just Brent crude, that yes, it is moderating this morning, but it's up over the past few sessions or so. And of course, $108 on the barrel is still quite elevated. And then, of course, the impact on crude products, natural gas, diesel futures are, of course, at record highs. Once again, diesel in the United States has topped $6. And so those are all questions that we're going to be asking ourselves in the foreseeable future. And certainly, as Saudi Arabia looks to bring down those supply constraints and reopen the east-west pipeline, that all depends on the damage that's been done there. And we, of course, await to hear more from the Saudi government. Aramco so far has not given us any comment, Francine.
9: Abir, thanks so much. Abir Abu Omar there with the very latest on, of course, Saudi Arabia and oil. Now, we're just getting some breaking news. Ursula von der Leyen, the Commission President of the European Union, is still giving a speech over there in Strasbourg, and she has just announced that the EU will also plan social media curbs for children and ban them for using social media if they are under 18. Again, many questions on how that would help or how that would actually be enforced, but it certainly does a pretty strong message. Plans a minimum age of 13 for using social media. Apologies if I misspoke. Now, European natural gas futures still trading above 80 euros per megawatt hour, and analysis by Bloomberg Intelligence suggests it could hit 100 euros if disruption to supplies from Qatar continued. Let's get more with Livia Gallerati, Global Head of Gas at Energy Aspects. Livia, thank you so much for being with us. Where do you expect gas prices to be in the next couple of months?
11: We have been pointing out similar levels for European gas prices this winter. Like 800 euro per megawatt hour is a definite possibility if the crisis around transit of LNG tankers through the Strait of Hormuz continues for another, 3 to 6 months. It's very possible. I would say in the very near term, I don't see 100 as being a level that will be reached for TTF, just because we are in shoulder season right now, so demand is seasonally at its weakest. When I'm looking at Q1 27 prices in particular, that's possible.
9: Livia, what happens now when you look at Qatari LNG exports? Can they actually increase from here, and will they go to Europe, or are they going elsewhere?
11: Well, they can increase if traffic resumes, right? That's the problem. It's not a technical production or facility problem from the Qatari side. Is really the fact that you can get tankers out safely. We have seen, the odd passage throughout the summer, more so from the UAE than from Qatar. There have been some Qatari tankers that have successfully transited the Strait of Hormuz through bilateral deals between Pakistan, Iran, and Qatar, but they are very limited in numbers. I think we've seen only a couple this month, for instance. The question is, when does the Strait of Hormuz reopen? That's what the market really would like to know, but it's very hard to call for sure.
9: Yeah, and Livia, as you were saying, I mean, for the moment, even in the U.S., natural gas prices have been almost caught in this perfect storm of, faltering shale output. This is for the U.S., but also extreme weather and increased demand from data centers, but also foreign buyers. I mean, are data centers also something that we should think about, significantly in Europe that changes the energy complex and therefore just changes the demand of how much gas we need?
11: Absolutely. And I would say this is a story particularly for the U.S. When you're looking at projection for gas demand over the next couple of years, load growth from data center is one of the biggest drivers, not the only one. Just, for instance, the increase in liquefaction capacity that's projected out of the United States is going to be another driver for U.S. gas demand. So you've got those two forces. We are building data centers, but it's not to the same extent as the U.S. for sure. So it's not going to be as much of a story over here.
9: I mean, at this point, if you look at European gas storage, how difficult? I know it depends on the Strait of Hormuz, but also it depends on exactly what's happening with the other pipeline that Saudi Arabia is using. But how difficult will it be to replenish them?
11: It really depends, as you said, what you're assuming for how long LNG traffic through the Strait of Hormuz remains disrupted. The pipeline for Saudi Arabia is not really a gas story, more of an oil story. We, at the moment, are modeling disruption of LNG flows through the Strait of Hormuz through the end of the year. It's really a modeling assumption rather than a high conviction views on when the actual conflict ends. It's a very difficult call to make. Assuming that's the case, we think we can end March for European gas storage around 50% full, which is really the bare minimum that you need to get through the winter and assure enough stocks in storage for deliverability. If you go any lower than that, you actually have technical problems in terms of delivering gas out of storage. Mm-hmm. The other thing that's important to remember is that not all of this gas in storage that we think will be left by the end of the winter is commercially available. Some of it is held in strategic governmental reserves. Effectively, this means that some countries will have to draw on strategic reserves to get to the end of the winter.
9: And Livia, and is this more in Asia? I know you mentioned Pakistan. What does China do in all of this?
11: There is a possibility that you'll see a bit more demand losses in certain parts of the world, China being one of them. There is switching potential in certain sectors like transport, for instance, when it comes to truck in particular. You can switch between LNG and diesel. And assuming LNG prices spike a lot more than diesel prices, then you can get to, you can ease the pressure a little bit on LNG demand. But by contrast, you would consume more diesel. So overall, for the energy complex, it's still a problem. There's also been a little bit less demand from some of the refining sector, the petrochemical sector in China. So we are seeing a little bit of demand coming off, but not enough to tame prices at a significant level.
9: Okay, Livia, thank you so much. Livia Gallaretti, Global Head of Gas at Energy Aspects. Coming up, from energy bills to the price of coffee, how cost pressures and global uncertainty

0: Fallout, and this is Bloomberg.
1: Good morning, everyone, and welcome to The Pulse. I'm Francie Lacroix here in London, and these are your top stories. The EU proposes to make Canada its first ever associate member, as Ursula von der Leyen hails the emergence of a stronger, more independent Europe. Bond traders pile into bearish positions ahead of today's Federal Reserve interest rate decision. Traders see a hike all but baked in. Plus, the chief executives of Meta and Nvidia push back against calls for a coordinated AI slowdown as Anthropic and the Trump administration hold talks. So, renewed inflation pressures are building across the global economy as surging energy costs, of course, from the Iran war, feed through to businesses and consumers. That's adding to the challenges faced in the coffee industry, where prices have been volatile and concerns are growing over the impact of El Nino. In Brazil, heavy rains have hit the quality of this year's crop, threatening supplies of premium Arabica coffee. So, what does it also mean for the cost of your cup of coffee? Well, there's lots to discuss with Cristina Scocchi, a chief executive of Illy Café, the Italian premium coffee group that's also expanding in the U.S. as it considers a potential IPO. So, Cristina Scocchia, thank you so much for joining us. Many of us, I wouldn't say who, but many of us are coffee lovers in the newsroom. How is Illy actually absorbing or even offsetting elevated green coffee prices without losing volume but also brand equity?
2: Good morning, everyone. We are in a perfect storm. Compared to 2021, the cost of Arabica green coffee went up by roughly 80%. It went from 117 cents per pound in 2021 all the way up to 300 cents per pound in the last couple of weeks. And in the same period of time, energy costs went up, as well as logistic costs because of the global geopolitical tension. In such an environment, companies had to decide how to respond. We decided to take a balanced approach. What do I mean by that? I mean that we decided to absorb the majority of the cost increase and to pass through to consumers only a smaller part of it. We took pricing across all markets and all segments, but with a clear strategic objective in mind. We wanted to preserve and expand penetration to leverage the brand momentum. And of course, pricing was only one part of the answer. We worked quite extensively on the entire value chain. We did the productivity initiative, hedging strategy, portfolio mix optimization. So we worked a lot to mitigate the raw material inflation, and the strategy worked pretty well because we managed to grow in every market and in every channel.
1: Cristina, I mean, given the cost pressure that you've laid out, where do you see growth coming from? Is it the U.S.? Do people consume their coffee differently? Do they, you know, drink more at home, but differently? I don't know how you see that complex changing.
2: Look, even in a challenging inflationary environment, the demand for superior coffee went up both in Western Europe as well as in the U.S. So we decided to accelerate. We accelerated investments in marketing, communication, global expansion, because I strongly believe that when the road gets steeper, that's exactly when you need to accelerate the most. And this is what we did. We accelerated. We accelerated investments, and in the first 6 months of 2026, we managed to grow revenues by 19%. And as you said, U.S. was a big portion of this growth. In the U.S., we grew by 19% in all the key channels. We grew by 19% also in Italy. Despite in Italy, we have got the highest penetration and the highest market share. And very importantly, we grew by 21% also in Western Europe. At a time of very complex geopolitical environment. For us, Europe is a safe harbor. So in Western Europe, we want to continue to invest, we want to continue to grow. And what is important is that the growth has been broad-based. So we grew in HoReCa, our stronghold, but we managed also to grow in modern trade as well as in e-commerce. Mm.
1: Christina, talk to me a little bit about how do you see your expansion plans in China and the U.S.?
2: Look, let me start with China. Coffee consumption in China has grown double digit over the past few years and is forecasted to grow by 20% even in 2026, far exceeding the global growth of approximately 3-5%. Having said that, overall the coffee consumption in China is pretty low. Just to give you a perspective, coffee consumption in China is about 24 cups per person per year, compared to 600-700 cups per person per year, respectively, in the US and in Italy. So between 24 and 700, there is a huge difference in coffee penetration. Not only that, in addition, in China, product formats are very different. While Western European countries are very much focused on espresso, especially the Southern European countries, while the US market is very much focused on ready-to-drink products and brewed coffee, in China, coffee is with local flavor, jasmine, fruit-based notes, and is typically a milk-based preparation. Lastly, in China, the coffee consumption is very much out of home. While in Western Europe and in the US, there is a balance between out of home consumption and at home consumption. Yeah. In China, the consumption is predominantly out of home, in big national chains, in coffee shops. And at home, there is only a little consumption and it's more instant, the type of product they consume. So, with all of that in perspective, of course, we want to invest in China. We have got a subsidiary in Shanghai and we plan to invest and grow. But of course, the potential at the moment is not as big as the potential we see in Western Europe and even more so in the US.
1: And Christiana, talk to me a little bit about your latest updates on an IPO. Would you list in Milan or New York?
2: Look, the IPO is a strategic opportunity for us, but it has not been decided yet that we are going to list the company because, you know, we worked a lot in the past few years to get the company ready, to get the right business results. But the IPO is a unique event in a company life. And so it depends not only on the company performance, but also on the market conditions that we cannot control. At the moment, the market conditions are not the right one because of the job political tension, because of the macroeconomic environment. So at the moment, we keep on focusing all of our efforts on growing the business as much as possible. And then when the market conditions will improve, we will reevaluate all the options, including the IPO, and we will decide if, when, and where to list the company.
1: Okay, Christina, thank you so much for joining us today. That was Christina Scocchia, the chief executive of Illy Cafe, joining us for an exclusive conversation. Now, on to AI. Meta chief executive Mark Zuckerberg and NVIDIA's Jensen Huang have pushed back on calls for a coordinated slowdown of AI development, saying companies can decide whether to delay the release of products over safety concern. Well, the comments come as a senior Anthropic executive met Trump administration officials and after the U.S. president dismissed AI concerns as a hoax. Well, let's bring in Shona Ghosh, our EMEA tech editor, as well as Robert Lee, a senior analyst at Bloomberg Intelligence. Shona, I'm a little bit stressed because, frankly, I mean, it's unclear are we really in a danger? Is it the pace of change? Is it something that we should really, you know, worry about in the media and how does it get regulated? Is there a little bit more of an understanding of what we should do next?
3: Yeah, I think as with any technology, not just software-based, but hardware-based, you know, cars, railways, all of these innovations do and did require regulation when they first came around. I do think software, although we for some reason categorize it differently, should be considered in the same way. So that's partly where this is coming from. Where the trickiness is again, because you have these huge companies that operate in a global way, which we sort of prior to the internet didn't quite have the same way. This very rapid spread of technology means that they really overtake the pace at which governments can operate. Governments don't coordinate in the same way globally. So you have these companies able to say, let's coordinate globally, let's coordinate a global slowdown. That is only possible because of the way the internet works. Yeah. So you kind of have governments unable to keep up. That's sort of always been true for technology. So you then get into the thorny questions of how do you regulate this technology, which we have already seen. I don't like the phrase going rogue, but we see that the humans who govern the technology are not effective at imposing comprehensive guardrails to contain it. So you have software that appears to act maliciously because humans can't control it. That, I think, is a fair summary of the situation. So then the question is, really, should governments do what they've always done and impose laws and regulations?
1: But if you have the President of the United States saying this is a hoax, he absolutely doesn't want to regulate, who would regulate it?
3: Yeah, that's pretty interesting. Then you do have international coordination or bodies, just because the US doesn't want to regulate, the world is still organised by geography. It's not like the internet. We don't necessarily operate with no borders. So you can have the EU, you can have China, you can have geographical split in how we regulate. And, that may not act in a global way, but certainly, in the EU, for example, you can protect privacy. We've already seen that happen with big tech, that European citizens have greater privacy rights when it comes to technology than US citizens do. So it is possible to do it in that way. It just means that it'll be a little patchwork, but that's how we've operated so far, and it's
1: patchwork. Only the fate of humanity in our hands. But Rob, you're skeptical actually of this AI extinction thesis. Why?
4: Okay, well, of all the things that keep me awake at night, which aren't too many, one might be my son starting university on Monday. The end of human civilization as caused by AI is not even on the list. So I'm not suggesting for a moment that AI doesn't come with risks. And I think, as Shona says, any technology, particularly new and emerging technologies, can be misused. They require control and regulation. But I think at the heart of the issue, and this goes back to, my prior life as an engineer, these models are not inherently intelligent. I know that may come as a surprise and a shock to some people. They're deliberately anthropomorphized. They're given human-like characteristics. They're very friendly and chatty. They're very useful productivity tools, but there is no inherent intelligence there, nor is there any predeterministic will to cause harm. So there's a whole separate argument and a debate, which I guess we don't have time for on that. But what I'm telling you at the moment is a view that is actually quite widely held within the industry. You think people like Professor Michael Waldridge, who is the professor of AI at Oxford University. He headed up the computer science department at Oxford for many years, is of the same view. You've also got Yann LeCun. Again, he's won the Turing Prize. Yeah. He was the head of AI at Meta for many years, is of the same view. So I think some of these other names don't quite make the headlines in the same way. And obviously, everybody likes a good story. But I think this has been vastly over-exaggerated. AI, though, does need controls and guardrails put in place.
1: Yeah. I mean, Rob, I'm not even worried about extinction. I'm just worried about getting hacked. So China's pushed back against calls from U.S. tech leaders to slow down AI. Could that then, could a U.S. slowdown then really give China the edge?
4: Well, simply put, if the U.S. Does slow down on developments, which actually I think, again, just speaking to investors here on the ground and on a personal view, I think it's highly doubtful. If you look at the main hardware plays, they've got enormous order books at the moment. So I would very much doubt we see any impact or tangible evidence of that. But of course, what's China going to do? It's a two-horse race at the moment between the U.S. and China. If anything, China's going to up the ante, double down on investments, and in order to narrow the gap, which has been narrowing over the last few months, to an even greater extent. But as I say, I very much doubt we'll see that slowdown in the first place.
1: Okay, so something to keep an eye on. Meanwhile, Shona, there's reporting that OpenAI is also in early talks about a new funding round at $1.2 trillion valuation. I mean, again, you have to match slowing down with just the money around this, which means that they'd still go ahead with an IPO fairly quickly.
3: Yeah, completely. It does sort of conflict, doesn't it? I mean, interestingly, a private fundraise, which is what's not confirmed but under consideration here, does give, what the industry calls runway, greater time to evolve more models or enact a slowdown or see what the regulatory landscape is looking like before they go public. So A private capital raise effectively buys them time. Also on a practical level, if they are, you know, in some capacity falling behind Anthropic, either on model releases or particularly building up their revenue and profitability, capital raise also kind of buys them time to sort that out in the backdrop before they have to tell investors really comprehensively about it. Another facet is you have lots of bullish holders of OpenAI who want to increase their holdings before the IPO. So actually it buys OpenAI a little bit of time before they feel they have to IPO. And of course, Sam Altman has signaled that maybe now isn't the right time to IPO while there's all this regulatory uncertainty overhanging the company.
1: Yeah, we'll have to watch and see. Shona, thank you so much. Shona Ghosh, Bloomberg's EMEA tech editor, and Robert Lee, our senior analyst at Bloomberg Intelligence. Now, U.S. Treasury Secretary Scott Bessent says he will meet his Chinese counterpart this weekend ahead of the planned summit between President Trump and President Xi.
5: With China, we have had some very good private discussions, and I look forward to those continuing this weekend when I meet my Chinese counterpart, the Vice Minister Hui Feng, and I'm sure it will continue during President Xi's straight state visit.
1: Well, let's bring in Colin Murphy, who covers the Chinese economy for government and government for Bloomberg. Colin, thank you for being with us. So what can we expect from Bessent's meeting with his Chinese counterpart?
6: So, you know, the usual menu of preparation ahead of the Xi Trump summit, starting with trade and investment. These would be the two key areas. Excuse me. That we will be looking at. And I think at the core will be this issue of whether we can see an extension to the truce. This will be the key deliverable. I mean, we're hearing that the U.S. Is only offering 6 months. They want to keep the extension of the truce to the bare minimum. Whereas, of course, the Chinese are looking for something much, much longer. So, you know, trade, tariff cuts and investment, perhaps. And of course, AI. Another point that might be on the agenda, of course, will be Iran. I think Bessent has mentioned that in his some of his recent comments. So that will be another more sort of geopolitical aspect of the talks this weekend.
1: Competition over AI has emerged as a key source of friction between the U.S. and China. Is this likely to dominate the agenda?
6: It definitely will be one of the main features of the discussions. Now, whether it will dominate or not is another issue. It's possible it might be one day devoted to trade and investment and the second to AI. Of course, the main topic is where the two can agree. And, you know, we've had a lot of discussions, especially last weekend, over different elements of AI safety. Some pushback, as you mentioned earlier, from China on some of the comments coming from the U.S. tech leaders. But ultimately, I think both sides do have the incentive to sit down and talk about this. Now, whether it will be some elaborate statement or, you know, detailed announcement, I doubt it. But what we will see, hopefully, will be some signaling that the two sides are recognizing the importance of, you know, beginning a dialogue and setting up perhaps some kind of mechanism so that we can continue to have these very difficult conversations into the sort of medium and long term.
1: Colin, thank you so much. Colin Murphy there with the very latest, of course, on U.S.-China. Coming up, U.S. President Donald Trump has chosen a naval blockade to try to force Iran into submission. But the operation is also testing the limits of the American military. More on that next. And this is Bloomberg.

0: Bloomberg Brief, live every weekday. The conversations that matter, the insights you need. This is The Pulse. I'm Francine Lacroix here in London. Now, UK inflation has hit a five-month high ahead of the Bank of England's rate decision, driven up by high fuel prices due to the war in Iran. Consumer prices rose 3.1% in the year to August. Now we're joined by Dan Hansen, chief UK economist from Bloomberg Economics. Dan, so good to speak to you. I mean, look, the problem is that you have this inflation number. It's really quite high. Market expectations weren't expecting anything for tomorrow, and now they've kind of repriced for a hike sometime this year.
1: Yes.
0: I mean, was it a communication? Should they hike, first of all, if the market, I mean, forget the markets, just if you look at the economy,
1: yes,
0: should they hike?
1: I mean, I think the balance of probability is tipping towards them having to hike this year, and that's because of what's going on with energy prices.
0: Yeah.
1: So we think by the turn of the year, or in the new year, I should say, you'll have energy prices, you have inflation up at 4% and a bit. So I don't think they need to hike aggressively into that, but I think there is definitely a credibility argument.
0: Yeah.
1: It's very hard to have inflation twice your target and not do anything about it.
0: Yeah.
1: I think the one thing that, at least for this meeting, that the Doves and the bank will focus on is, first of all, the labour market.
0: Yeah.
1: That's still loose. We found that out yesterday. And actually, if you look at the inflation figures, you said there all of the rise was driven by fuel prices. What you see also is that there's limited evidence of indirect effects and second round effects. So at the moment, at least, it's not in the data. Of course, once it is in the data, it's a big problem, and the bank will find itself behind the curve. So there is definitely an argument for moving sooner rather than later.
0: Dan, is there market pricing for the Bank of England? If you looked at expectations last week, because they did change this week, but last week there was almost no expectation of a hike.
1: Yep.
0: You know, just when the Fed and actually every other central bank, we were expecting hikes.
1: Yeah, I mean, and I think that stems from the bank's communication. It's come across very relaxed about this shock.
0: Yeah.
1: And I actually think tomorrow we'll find out, well, they'll have had a rude awakening in the past few weeks with what's happened with energy prices. If you remember back in July, they produced these scenarios, and they produced an adverse scenario where inflation went up to 4.5%. That scenario appears to be materializing now. And if you looked at what they said interest rates would have to do in that scenario, they might have to go up 3 or 4 times.
0: Yeah.
1: So if we're in that world now, the bank needs to recognize that. And I think that's what they're going to do tomorrow in the minutes. They're going to send a pretty hawkish message, and that could well tee up a rate hike later this year.
0: Okay, Dan, thank you so much. Terrific briefing, as always, with Dan Hansen, chief UK economist at Bloomberg Economics. Now, the U.S. naval blockade against Iran, which began in April, is starting to test the limits of the American military in ships and personnel. Let's get more on today's Bloomberg Big Take with Jerry Doyle, our global defense editor. Jerry, what is the scale of the effort to enforce this naval blockade, and what does that cost?
2: Well, right now, there are 17 or 18 U.S. Navy vessels in and around the Strait of Hormuz. They're stopping Iranian shipping from coming out. They're stopping these ships. They're tracking them. They're boarding them if needed, and they're redirecting them. And this carries a fairly heavy cost, not just in terms of a dollar amount, which since the current blockade started in mid-July until now has run up a tab of about $2 billion, but also in terms of wear and tear on the ships, wear and tear on the people pulling resources from other part of the world, and other sorts of opportunity costs that might build up over time.
0: So is it working, or is it exposing the limits of U.S. power?
2: Well, in strict terms, in strict literal terms, it is working. Iran is having a very difficult, almost impossible time getting oil exports out of the Gulf right now. And that's a main source of their economic activity. So it's having a big impact on their economy. Inflation is up by something like 80%. You see long lines at the gas pump. The people on the ground in Iran are suffering from this economic sting. However, the government in Iran is not sort of directly politically beholden to these people. So as we've seen over decades, Iran can sort of weather sanctions, it can weather hardship and stay the course with wherever its beliefs lie. Whereas with the U.S., although it is possible possible to keep the blockade up indefinitely, pulling resources in from different parts of the world and just continuing to grind out long deployments, those costs do have an effect politically, and that's something the U.S. government will have to come to terms with.
0: I mean, what are the knock-on effects? Because the Trump administration says it can keep going.
2: The knock-on effects are fairly significant. You have very basic stuff like munitions that are being used at high rates, stuff that was created and set aside for conflicts against a much higher-end adversary, against a conflict in Asia, for instance. Those are now gone, and it's going to take years to replace them. You're talking about ship maintenance schedules being thrown out of whack, something that will really start to come to roost in the next 1 or 2 years when you see fewer ships available to the Navy. So even though the U.S. could keep this up for a while, the effects are serious.
0: Jerry, thank you so much. Terrific, terrific story out on Bloomberg Terminal. Jerry Doyle, Bloomberg's global defense editor. Stay with Bloomberg for full coverage of the Fed's closely watched interest rate decision. The Fed Decides starts at 6:30 p.m. London time.

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1: AM. This is the Bloomberg Brief. I'm Guy Johnson. Let's quickly talk about where we are with the markets. S&P futures not doing very much. You've got a 10-year that's actually just beginning to move a little bit below 5% now. That's interesting. Oil price is probably the main reason for that. Crude's now down circa 1%. In terms of what we are looking at in terms of the day ahead, clear it's Fed day. But US retail sales for August come through at 8:30 a.m. Looking forward to that. But at 2 p.m., we get the Fed's rate decision. That, of course, is then followed by Fed Chair Kevin Warsh's news conference, 2:30 p.m. He can't afford to put a foot wrong in that briefing. Anyway, that's it for the Bloomberg Brief. Team Surveillance is coming up next. Big day ahead. This is Bloomberg.

0: changes everything.
1: Later on this afternoon at 1:30 Eastern Time, we have special coverage for you with that Fed decision. We'll start at 1:30 here at Bloomberg Surveillance. 30 minutes later is that decision from this Fed. 30 minutes after that is the news conference. The dot plot is where we'll turn for some forward guidance you probably won't get in the news conference with Fed Chair Kevin Warsh, and that's part of the problem for this Fed Chair right now. We still have that post-GFC communication architecture that gives us the guidance that a lot of people will be looking for.
2: And what we got from the ECB was this ratcheting up in inflation expectations over the next 3 years. That led to a very hawkish tilt, at least the perception of that in markets. If there's a similar move by the FOMC, there are going to be questions about, to the question we were having yesterday, is 3 rate hikes the ceiling or the floor for what we can expect from this Federal Reserve going forward?
1: We talked about this last week. I love the ECB. We don't do forward guidance. And then the sources speak to the reporters within an hour, telling them that October is live and we might want to go again.
2: Yeah, I mean,
1: the Fed officials are going to do the same thing in the next couple of days.
2: 100%. Right? We don't give forward guidance. We don't give a reaction function until we do the day later. And ultimately, how much does Kevin Warsh try to get a handle on the message, right? I mean, that's sort of one key question. After the July meeting, he really didn't seem to have that control, given the fact that he just gave up that role to a lot of the other FOMC members. Does he take it back as he did in Jackson Hole?
1: Still a small chance they don't hike late this afternoon, which would be an absolute shocker.
2: It's about a 7%
1: chance.
2: For
1: this market.
2: Which gives you a sense of just how much
1: shocking. Equity futures right now in the S&P positive by 0.2. On the Nasdaq, we're up by 0.4. In the bond market, some stability here, 2s, 10s and 30s. Stable around 5. 10s this morning, 4.99. Yields down by about a basis point. Encouraged by this in crude, settling down just a bit on WTI and Brent. Holding on to these levels, though. 107 on Brent, down about 1%. WTI down by 2. Under surveillance this morning, the checks on the checks.
3: It's a good idea for the American people to... they keep more of their money.
4: So they get $5. Does that increase the deficit or does it increase the debt?
3: I believe that there are ways to do it without increasing the debt or deficit.
4: I'm not ready
3: to discuss it at present, but at Treasury, we've been working on it for quite a while.
1: So here's the latest this morning. The Treasury Secretary, Scott Bessent, defending President Trump's plan to send $5,000 checks to voters if Republicans win the midterms, as lawmakers question the impact on the deficit. Bloomberg's Tyler Kendall has more for us. Good morning, Tyler.
5: Hey, John, good morning. Well, as you heard, Secretary Bessent didn't provide details on how the costs would be offset, though he did say his department has been working on a plan for, quote, quite a while. Now, some of the administration have suggested that maybe not everyone would be eligible for these checks, but if we follow the president's lead, that they would be sent to every adult American. Estimates put that price tag at about $1.3 trillion. For context here, the U.S. government right now is on track to spend roughly $2 trillion more than it will take in this year. That includes tariff revenue set to generate $125 billion after all of the fluctuations in policy, a fraction of the cost of this proposal. When I talk to people on the Hill, Republicans have cast doubt on the viability of this plan, and they're the ones that would need to buy in. Because even as the Treasury Secretary and President Trump have suggested that Congress wouldn't need to get involved, I'll point out that the NEC director told Bloomberg Television last week that this would very likely be done through reconciliation, which is an implicit acknowledgement that the money would have to be appropriated on Capitol Hill. Now, this isn't the only potentially stimulative policy that we've seen from the White House in the run-up to the midterms. NEC Director Kevin Hassett suggested the other week that the administration was looking at potential tax cuts related to capital gains. But, John, I will say when it comes to this policy, Hassett went on to tell Bloomberg TV that he would hope lawmakers would pair it with, quote, fiscal discipline, though at this point it's politically difficult to cut spending here in Washington, let alone to the tune of offsetting a policy this expensive.
1: I'm sorry, it's just comical to hear down in Washington at the moment, fiscal discipline. Tyler Kendall with the latest. Bramo, how do you do it? I believe there are ways to do it without increasing the debt or deficit. A mystery.
2: He also went on to say fiscal discipline could also be foisted on an economy as long as it grows fast enough. So essentially, it's outgrowing the debt and deficit with potentially additional stimulus to people, individuals. And we saw how that worked out under the Biden administration post-pandemic, which led to the highest pace of inflation that we've seen in decades.
1: And let's build on this with Brian Gardner of Stifel writing, budget hawks in both parties would oppose such a plan without offsetting cuts, which would also be politically unpalatable. Brian joins us now for more. Brian, I'm sure you've given thought to this too. What do you think the Treasury Secretary Scott Bessent is talking about when he says there are ways to do it without increasing the debt or the deficit?
0: I think he's kind of hinting at budget cuts that Republicans would have to pass up on Capitol Hill. I mean, it would be a congressional endeavor to offset. Treasury doesn't really have that many tools to offset the deficit impact. So this is legislation, and that's Congress's purview. So you're either going to raise revenue taxes elsewhere, or you're going to cut spending elsewhere. We already have seen in One Big Beautiful Bill how controversial that was. This is also at a time when the Pentagon has to restock its munition supply because of Iran. There are other matters going on in the world that require spending. And so, you know, somebody has to explain to me where the money's coming from. I mean, I just don't see it.
1: Can you help us understand where there might be some kind of consensus, either on spending cuts or tax hikes, that exist down in Washington that Congress would approve?
0: None. I mean, it's sorry to be, you know, short with you, Jonathan, but look, the country is very divided. The two parties, because of that, are very divided. Finding common ground on anything is very difficult. This would be monumental to find some kind of agreement, consensus on spending cuts, tax increases. Tax increases are anathema to Republicans. Spending cuts are anathema to Democrats. And by the way, on the horizon, we have the entitlement debate, which has been pushed to the back burner, but it is coming. And it is going to be part of the 2028 presidential election debate and discussion, because the trust funds are going to are not going to be able to guarantee 100% of promised benefits starting in 2032, 33, depending on how the economy goes. So the big debate on spending is looming. And I don't think Congress wants to get ahead of that, because they know they're going to have to take some very unpopular votes down the road.
2: Brian, how feasible is it for the United States just to grow its way out of the debt pile? The idea that if you have GDP growing at something like 4%, 5%, 6%, you could just naturally get there even without material cuts to spending.
0: We've been talking about this for 40 years. Growth is a critical component to reversing the debt problem or mitigating it. You cannot just cut your way back to some kind of fiscal stability. At the same time, growth is not going to do it alone. They have to go hand in hand. And growth is fine. It's important, but a critical part of this is going to be spending cuts, and Congress does not want to do that. I said it's anathema to Democrats. It's, you know, spending cuts are anathema to a lot of Republicans as well. I mean, Republicans are very good at talking the fiscal discipline, fiscal conservative game. But the fact of the matter is voters, Republican voters, like big government. They like their programs. They don't want to cut them. They want somebody else to pay for them. That's a very difficult political debate and discussion to have, to get back to some kind of fiscal normalcy, reverting back to fiscal discipline.
2: Would it hurt or help the economic backdrop for the United States if AI development was slowed down in tandem with greater regulatory oversight?
0: I think it depends how it happens, how that slowdown happens. This country, its economy has been one of the strongest in the world for decades because we remain the most innovative country in the world. And this is why I'm kind of alluding to why I don't think there's going to be action on AI in the near future. Because I think Congress is worried about killing the golden goose. Do you really stifle innovation if you overreach? And if you do anything on AI, if Congress does anything on AI, I think it will be quite modest in order to protect that innovative fervor in the United States.
1: Brian, it's good to see you. Appreciate
0: Thanks
1: it. Thank you, sir.
0: Me.
1: Thank you. Brian Gunter there of Stifel, weighing in on the situation down in Washington. That's the growth right now. It's where it's coming from. A bunch of companies loading up and spending and producing what is, you have to consider it as, a $1 trillion infrastructure bill every single year. right now. That's what's boosting growth in America.
2: Without that, arguably, you could even see a recession. So if you really stymie that in a significant way, how much does that help versus hurt a debt pile that's increasing? And frankly, does that lower or raise long-term interest rates?
1: Futures right now positive by 0.2% on the S&P. Up next, we'll catch up with Arend Kapteyn of UBS, counting down to today's Fed rate decision. Live from New York City this morning, you're watching Bloomberg TV.

0: AI is here to stay, and it will be profitable.
1: You're very, very early days in a CapEx build-out cycle, so you're up, you know, maybe third innings.
2: Long-term, this is still where you have a lot of the earnings growth.
3: I don't think we will materially slow down the growth engine that is the AI build and development.
4: You have to let the falling knife hit the floor and stop spinning here.
5: This is Bloomberg Surveillance with Jonathan Farrow, Lisa Abramowitz, and Anne-Marie Hordern.
6: Live from New York City this morning. Good morning, good morning. For our audience worldwide, the second hour of Bloomberg Surveillance starts right now. And your price action looks like this. Equity futures positive by a third of 1% on the S&P, up by 0.5 on the Nasdaq. In the bond market, yields near the highest levels going back a couple of decades, back to 2007, 498 this morning, just south of 5%. Yields come in a couple of basis points. Heading into this later this morning, retail sales data at 8:30 Eastern time. That's the data, then the decision, 2 p.m. Eastern. In time from the Federal Reserve, 30 minutes late to the news conference with Chairman Kevin Warsh.
7: Yeah, how much do we get? A hawkish hike versus a dovish hike? How is the messaging? Is this a one and done? Is this three rate hikes to take back the rate cutting insurance that we got last year? Ultimately, is this in response to the oil price shock? Does he speak to that in any capacity? Because ultimately, what we're seeing is people assessing what could potentially come down the pike as, sorry, but a toxic brew, because ultimately it's rate hikes for the wrong reason, because we are seeing oil prices go up because of these supply side shocks that keep hitting the economy.
6: This has been a story over the last couple of weeks or so. The recipe for a rate hike: strong payrolls print, inflation higher than expected, and the Fed, this is important, the Fed increasingly losing patience after being above target for 65 plus months. I actually think that's a big feature of the decision that's going to take place later on this afternoon. These are prints that the Fed was kind of thinking about cutting because of the weakness in the labor market the previous 2 years. These are the kind of prints now that the individuals we've been talking about in the FOMC have lost patience with. That's a major feature of this hike that could come later this afternoon.
7: There's a fear that month after month that you have above target inflation, it gets embedded in people's psyche. And frankly, month after month of new supply side shock, the more it challenges businesses to deal with it. Ultimately, just the level of prices going up starts to challenge these different businesses. And frankly, their ability to pass along price increases is the reason why we have had this persistent level of inflation. This is a difficult scenario for the Federal Reserve. There is an argument baked into the market that the neutral rate has gone up significantly. There is an argument baked that these supply side shocks require a firmer hand from the Federal Reserve. We will not get guidance on any of that later today, but maybe we'll have a sense of the path of travel, at least for the next couple of months.
6: Well, the Fed speak will open back up, and the presidents and the governors will tell us what they really think about things. You mentioned the supply side shocks. Think about what you've had to absorb in the last 12 months. Let's go back to April of last year. You've had a negative supply shock on goods. You've had a negative supply shock on labor. And now more recently, the last 7 months, you've had a negative supply shock on energy as well. The third piece of that has become increasingly important for these central banks. Steve Major was on the program just moments ago, and he talked about rate pricing heading into the war. Before the war started back in February, we were talking about cuts, not hikes. Priced out the cuts, priced in a hold, then started to price in the hikes. This week, in the last week, including the ECB last Thursday, you could see the beginning of global synchronized rate hiking cycle from the ECB through the Fed to the Bank of England to the BOJ on Friday, and it might be the start of more to come into year end.
7: Since July 29th in the United States, the price of diesel has risen 17%. You see it continuing to climb without really an end in sight. And instead of some sort of mass slowdown in the economy, you have seen the economy continue to chug along. For a central bank looking at this backdrop, seeing the terms of trade shock going on around the world, it is very hard to sit on hold and say, we can look through this yet again after 65 months of above-trend inflation.
6: Futures this morning, just about positive on the S&P, positive by 0.2%. Coming up this hour, we'll catch up with Alicia Levine of BNY Wealth, saying earnings can continue outpacing higher interest rates. Stuart Russell of UC Berkeley on why regulating AI will require more than just slowing down the pace. And Jim Zelter of Apollo Global Management previewing today's pivotal Fed decision. We begin this hour with stocks recovering as Wall Street braces for the first interest rate hike in some 3 years. Alicia Levine of BNY Wealth writing, the market isn't worried about one Fed hike. It's worried about what the hike says about inflation. If rates are rising because growth remains strong, earnings can continue to offset some of that pressure. Alicia joins us now for more. Alicia, good morning.
8: Good morning.
6: It's been a story the last 7 months. Crude has absolutely exploded higher. Rates have gone with it. Equities have been okay. Do you see that changing?
8: So we think this is a consolidation period here. I think there's no way getting around the fact that hikes are not great for multiples, and we've already seen it. We started the year at 22 times forward multiple. We're now at 19. And look, if you have a 10-year hanging around 5%, it's just going to be a headwind for the equity market. But the earnings continue to move higher. I mean, we're moving our earnings expectations higher for the end of this year and for next year as well, because the earnings are very strong. So to the extent you have that going for you on the fundamental side, you can get a muddle through here. But it's not going to be that exuberant market moving higher that we thought we'd have at the beginning of the year, simply because you are going to have rate hikes. You can't pretend rate hikes are great for risk assets. They just aren't. It doesn't have to be detrimental either, and it doesn't have to be a disaster. But it is a headwind, and you have to start thinking very carefully about how you build portfolios.
6: You mentioned the multiple. You're making the argument we've already been discounting this through the multiple through much of the last several months.
8: That's right. I mean, look, the market's already pricing in between 3 and 4 hikes. So to Kevin Warsh's point, the market has already spoken about where the Fed might be going, and we've

0: Shapiro, and this is Bloomberg.
1: The Fed has been a little bit behind the curve.
0: If the market's pricing that the Fed hikes, the Fed needs to hike.
2: If you really want to start to bring down the demand side of the inflationary pressures, it's going to take more than 25 basis points of hikes.
0: It'd be quite a surprise if they did not hike.
3: It would put to rest a lot of the questions people had around Fed independence.
4: This is Bloomberg Surveillance with Jonathan Farrow, Lisa Abramowitz, and Anne-Marie Hordern.
5: Live from New York City this morning. Good morning, good morning. For our audience worldwide, the third hour of Bloomberg Surveillance starts right now. Your scores, the price action looks like this. Equity futures near session highs up a third of 1%, up by 0.6 on the Nasdaq 100. In the bond market, retreating from multi-decade highs, the highest level since 2007. Early this week on a 10-year maturity, yields this morning down 3 to 4.97. Heading into this a little bit later, we get some data at 8.30 Eastern Time, retail sales in 30 minutes from now, and then later to the main event, the headline act, Chairman Walsh. 2.30 Eastern Time in that news conference. The decision comes 30 minutes before.
6: Will the real Chair Walsh stand up? Is it going to be what we got in July, in the July 29th meeting, where he came out and really didn't say exactly why they remained on hold, didn't give forward guidance, didn't really answer much of substance? Or will it be the Kevin Walsh that we got in Jackson Hole, who gave a pretty prescriptive outlook for the economy, his view of the world, and how impatient he was with inflation? If he goes with the latter route and leans into the same kind of hawkish message, how much is this market already priced for it? Where does the surprise come from? That is what a lot of people are looking for.
5: I would be hard-pressed to describe broad financial conditions as restrictive, the words of Chairman Walsh and Jackson Hole a number of weeks ago. What about the policy rate? Is it sufficiently restrictive? I think if they raise rates today, they're basically implying, they're telling us they don't think it is, but how much further do they need to go? It is very unusual for a Fed to go one and done, 25 basis points, and then do nothing, which is why so many people think this could be the start of a series of hikes, maybe 75 if you can eat Dingra over at BNP Paribas, maybe more.
6: Well, the market right now is priced for four, essentially, in this rate hiking cycle that people are anticipating. How much do we get this from Kevin Warsh? How much do we get this from the dot plot? Is this an FOMC committee that actually wants to be hiking rates in a successive series? Remember, only three people dissented from the hold last meeting. Has so much changed in the past couple of months that suddenly now they all want to be hiking significantly? What has changed fundamentally in the data other than the fact that the crude prices are up some 20%? This is what they are going to have to answer. Is this a different moment because of successive supply-side shocks that have kept inflation at a higher level that changes their reaction function to those supply-side shocks, given they have been withstood in the economy?
5: You mentioned crude, 20% move since the Fed last met. This morning we retreat just a little bit. We're down by close to 2%, 107 on Brent. Oil this year is up 80% on Brent. Diesel is above $6 a gallon. There is evidence that these companies are struggling to pass on those higher costs. That doesn't scream hike interest rates at the Federal Reserve. In fact, it screams we're on the edge, the brink of demand destruction in certain parts of this economy. That would be what I would be quite fearful of right now. You've had a rate shock through much of the year, the last 7 months. You've had it through energy. We haven't had the growth scare yet. Just wonder how close we are with additional Fed rate hikes on the table.
6: It's a good question, and it's the reason why a lot of people are talking about a policy error. At the same time, this is not an FOMC that has a luxury of remaining on hold. And this is editorializing, but based on market expectations.
5: Give us your opinion, Bramah. That never happens.
6: It just seems like, okay, all right, tongue in cheek, I get it. But right now, I just wonder how much they have backed themselves into a corner to the degree they would create financial disorder if they did not hike rates, that they would introduce so much uncertainty into the reaction function of the Federal Reserve that it would be more punitive than even a rate hike that potentially is not necessary.
5: The communication errors help drive yields higher at the long end of the curve. Yields are higher at the long end of the curve for more reason than that, but that's one of the reasons. When you started to flirt with using the balance sheet and not the interest rate, when you started to flirt with moving the goals, the goalposts, maybe not PCE and something else, that contributed to higher interest rates. He's had to clean that up. One, two. He invited the credibility question by saying inflation was a choice. Okay, tough guy. The market, not me. What are you going to do about it? Which has been the question that's been asked over the last three meetings. If you believe inflation is a choice, where's the interest rate hike? He's backed himself into a corner. It's the consequence of bad communication and inviting the question that is the reason why we're having this conversation this morning, going into this afternoon. Otherwise, without those things, I don't think the market's looking for the hike in quite the same way, or at least not looking for a series of hikes in the way it's being priced.
6: Jeffrey Sherman over at Double Line had a really good way of putting it yesterday. They need to put up or shut up at this point. And essentially, that's how the market is treating this.
5: Coming up this hour, we'll catch up with Gina Martin Adams of HP Wealth Management, saying high yields may be here to stay. We'll speak to the former Kansas City Fed President Thomas Honig on why raising rates today isn't actually a done deal. And Gennady Goldberg of Tealy Securities now calling for three hikes before the spring. We begin this hour with stocks and bonds edging higher ahead of the Fed's latest decision. Gina Martin Adams of HP Wealth Management writing the 10-year is already extremely oversold, but the longer-term drivers of high yields appear unlikely to fade anytime soon. Gina joins us now for more. Gina, welcome back.
7: Thank you.
5: An old friend of ours and an old friend of this program. It's good to see you in person.
7: Absolutely. You too. Great to see you.
5: Let's talk about this decision later on this afternoon. What an appearance. What a time for it. 25 basis points. Does it influence your outlook?
7: No, not necessarily. It's too small to really influence the outlook. And I also think that the market is priced.

0: I think the case for a rate hike is pretty strong. Everyone is talking about it. Growth remains strong. Having said that, I don't think it's an absolute done deal. When it comes down to it, given the momentum in the economy, it'd be hard-pressed not to increase it.
1: That was a really sobering conversation with the former Kansas City Fed President Thomas Honig a little bit earlier on this morning, just about 5 minutes ago, on the pain that might be required to get inflation back to target.
2: Yeah, and people are looking at retail sales as just further confirmation of the resilience that people have to absorb higher prices. Ultimately, if we really want 2%, just how committed is this FOMC to getting there?
1: Headline retail sales, month over month, 1.2%, upside surprise, the estimate 0.8, and it's a beat just across the board, every single read on retail sales stronger than expected. Equity futures off the back of that, still close to session highs, up around 0.25% on the S&P, up by about 0.5 on the NASDAQ. In the bond market, yields super elevated relative to the policy rate at the Federal Reserve. You're talking about a 100 basis point spread at the front end. So you've priced in a lot at the front end into the Fed this afternoon. We're down 3 basis points on the session, not really on the data, a little bit on crude, but maybe just reducing the level going into this Fed meeting later. That's a high bar to meet. You don't just meet that bar with a 25 basis point hike.
2: There has to be rhetoric saying that further hikes might be warranted. Also, watch the dissents. Is this a unanimous decision, or do you get some robust key dissents from people like Chris Waller?
1: And maybe Bowman.
2: Well, Bowman,
1: I noticed the schedule, the speech schedule, that there was one penciled in there.
2: Yeah, I mean, I think that people are looking more to Chris Waller than Mickey Bowman. I think that Mickey Bowman doesn't have the same kind of market clout that Chris Waller does. Watch John Williams, because he, too, has sort of spoken against the need for a rate hike.
1: He spoke positively about underlying inflation trends into this decision, so we'll see what he does, too. As we get down to the cash open, about 40 minutes away, let's get you some single names, some morning movers. Yahara has more. Hey, Yahara.
3: Hi, John. We start with Intel. Those shares up nearly 4% on this Reuters report that it's in talks with SK Hynix about a deal that would see SK make memory chips in the U.S. for the first time. And now we have a response from SK Hynix, the company saying we would like to clarify that nothing has been finalized. However, they also say in this statement that it's exploring options to boost its global competitiveness. Sticking with AI hardware, we are seeing Dell shares rising 2.2% on another sign that AI server demand remains strong. That's because its rival over in China, Lenovo, said overnight that it continues to secure orders and has a strong pipeline. This is one of the companies that sold off earlier this week on the possibility of slowing AI development, so making up some of that. And we end on J.B. Hunt, the trucking company. Those shares falling 11% in the pre-market, and that's because its CFO told a Morgan Stanley conference yesterday that earnings could drop 5 to 10% from last quarter as costs continue to soar. John.
1: Yahara, thank you. Appreciate it. Looking ahead to this afternoon, 2 p.m. Eastern time, for that Fed decision and the SCP. The dot plot, so to speak, will be a big focus for many. This from Gennady Goldberg of TD Securities. The Fed will likely hike rates after the CPI showed a lack of progress. Changes to the SCP will be hawkish, likely showing 2 hikes in 26, a further hike in 27. Gennady joins us now for more. Gennady, good morning.
4: Thanks for having me.
1: Do we need it to be that hawkish to validate where the market is right now heading into this?
4: I think our, you know, we've priced in a lot. Like you said, there's 100 basis points of rate hikes priced in. It would take a lot for the market to keep pricing. So I think ultimately the market reaction may be a little bit dovish. It may be kind of a almost a sell the rumor, buy the fact in interest rates. I would expect as a baseline, if this is what we get, this SEP, you see rates come down a little bit, the curve can actually steepen a little bit. I think a lot of that move in rates has already happened.
1: If this was Powell, I'd say watch the news conference for emphasis. How does he frame this rate hike? Does he frame it as taking back some insurance from last year? But it's not Powell, it's Walsh. What do you look for in the presser?
4: Oh, God. This is going to be an interesting one. I mean, he's already been known to say very little. I think he may be perceived as not hawkish enough. So that kind of adds to the point about you can see interest rates actually move a little bit lower on expectations that maybe the Fed is a little bit more cautious. I mean, we were talking about, you know, you were talking with the former Fed president there. You know, the pain may be needed. I think it's a reluctant pain among most of the FOMC committees. It's not really something that, you know, they don't want to kill off the economy, but they will do it if they have to. The problem is that's not the message you're going to get from Warsh. You're going to get a very, very cautious message of we will hike if we need to. We will control inflation, but he's not going to commit to anything.
2: You talked about how potentially we could see yield curve steepening because people would buy the front end, would maybe take back some of the rate hikes that they were predicting. What about the long end of the yield curve? Do you expect yields to go materially higher if there is a more dovish tone to this press conference?
4: I think you can get a little bit of upward pressure. So we think yields are probably towards the upper end of where they should be trading. So in the 10-year space, we really don't see the 10-year going materially above that 5% level. I think it's quite attractive. In real rates, it's quite attractive as well. You can see it bleed a little bit higher on expectations that maybe the market views the Fed as maybe not committed enough to fighting inflation. Now, we still think September, October, and January rate hikes, so we think these are penciled in, definitely on October. January could be a little bit tricky. They may see inflation come off enough. They may be on the fence. So I don't think that this is a will they hike, won't they hike. I think a lot of the FOMC is very 50-50 depending on the data. Just like the rate cuts from before, you know, they're data dependent. Every data point is live. Every meeting is live. This is exactly that same scenario.
2: Do you agree with Thomas Honig that the only way potentially for this Fed to get inflation under control is to engineer a downturn?
4: I think ultimately that may be what happens. I think, but I will say this, it is a reluctant downturn engineered by the Fed. I don't think most of the FOMC wants to do that. They are going to go very cautiously in order to prevent doing that. But listen to some of the remarks from Governor Waller, for example. I mean, they asked him, you mentioned earlier, 5 years of transitory inflation and we're still here. Maybe rates do need to be permanently higher. And they asked him, they said, you know, does 50 to 75 basis points really make that much of a difference when you've got AI driving things? Ultimately, no. But he called it the Arthur Burns argument. He goes, well, that's the Arthur Burns argument. We shouldn't try to get inflation lower because we have no control over it. But I think he pushed back against that. So they are going to try to get rates a little bit higher to really tighten things up.
1: Stay tuned for later this afternoon. Gennady, thank you. Gennady Goldberg there of TD Securities. Heading into this decision, the bar's pretty high. Can you outhawk what is already priced into the front end of this curve, on twos at least at the moment?
2: Possibly the only way for him to do that is if they hike by 50 basis points. And that's almost laughable because there's no way that they're going to hike by 50 basis points, given that the last meeting there were dissenters for the hold. But the majority of the committee voted to hold rates steady.
1: And today we're looking potentially for some dovish dissent. Okay, never mind. Yeah, hawkish dissent, if indeed they choose to hike interest rates. Find out a little bit later, 2 p.m. Eastern Time. Special coverage of Bloomberg Savannah Special at 1:30 Eastern Time. Look out for that. The Fed decides with Bob Michael of J.P. Morgan, Subhadra Japra of SocGen, the former Fed Vice Chair Richard Clarida and Diane Swank of KPMG. We'll see you later this afternoon, live from New York City this morning. Good morning. Thank you for choosing Bloomberg TV. This was Bloomberg.

0: Senators from both parties blocked a landmark digital asset market structure bill in a procedural vote, sending crypto stocks tumbling. So this bill would have handed the CFTC the primary authority to regulate the digital assets industry, but it failed to advance with a vote of 49-50, a major blow for crypto industry players. Here to discuss is Summer Mersinger, CEO of the Blockchain Association, a DC-based nonprofit dedicated to promoting a pro-innovation policy environment for the digital asset economy. And whether this piece of legislation was pro-innovation or not, right now it's not proceeding. Just on behalf of the industry, summarize your response to how or not how this has passed through Congress.
1: Yeah, legislation is rarely a linear process. You're always going to have two steps forward, you know, three steps back. That's not unusual at all. And so I don't see it as a major blow. This isn't over. There was a procedural step taken so that this bill could potentially come back up on the floor. And, you know, we've got a lot of great things going on at the SEC and the CFTC. At the end of the day, we're going to get clarity for this industry.
0: So this is why the market reaction is so interesting. The market reaction being to the downside, right?
1: Yep.
0: The Clarity Act would basically empower the CFTC. But if you read Bloomberg's reporting, what happens next is that it goes back into the hands of the regulators anyway, both the CFTC and the SEC, to make rules. Like, why is that being perceived through the markets as a negative thing?
1: Well, I think anytime you are dealing with just using the regulatory process versus having something in law, it's a little bit less durable. That's not to say that they can't come up with a framework. The SEC and the CFTC have already been working on some ways to do that. So I think we're going to get the framework that we need. But it is always difficult to recognize how does this last across future administrations. I do think

0: We're just about halfway through the trading day in New York. I'm Nora Melinda. Let's take a look at your midday movers. First up, oil giving back some of its recent gains, with Brent crude now hovering near $106 a barrel. Traders questioning whether the recent rally went too far as they assess supply damage across the Middle East. Over in bonds, Treasuries rallying as markets count down to this afternoon's Fed decision. The benchmark 10-year yield is back below 5% after this week reaching its highest level since 2007. And in equities, tech driving stocks higher as investors take on more risk ahead of the Fed's decision. The S&P 500, though, giving back some gains this hour. And finally, SpaceX shares are higher. Kathy Wood arguing the stock could become, quote, a deep value opportunity if Starship reaches Elon Musk's ambitious targets, and that each launch could eventually generate $1 billion in revenue. Those are your midday movers. I'm Nora Melinda.
1: This is Bloomberg Deals. I'm Scarlett Fu in for Danny Berger. Danny is in Washington, where she sat down earlier this week with Ian Fujiyama, the head of aerospace defense and government at Carlyle, and she asked him about the launch of their middle market platform, AI Ethics, as well as the future of U.S. defense. Take a listen.
2: We're just seeing a lot of opportunities for smaller, innovative companies. You got to remember that we've come off over 30 years of over-consolidation in the space, which resulted in just a few players at the top, a hollowing out of the middle. And you have a real deep ecosystem of small, innovative companies that lack the industrial relevance to really make a difference. And we think the time is ripe to really rebuild that middle. And so supporting and identifying the future leaders is a real opportunity for private
3: equity. How competitive is it for these companies right now? Because obviously this is a huge theme. As I mentioned, Carlyle's been in that theme for some time. But is there a lot of interest in these types of defense companies and these smaller middle market ones that you're seeing?
2: There definitely is a reopening of the market. Our pipeline is probably 3x what it's ever been over my last 30 years of doing this. So we're really excited by the number of opportunities that we're seeing. Just in the last 12 months, we closed three deals in the national security space, an encryption company, a cyber company, and a hypersonics company. So these are all companies that are really, really deep in their technology. They're kind of viewed as disruptors in their space. And we're really just seeing a lot of innovation at the lower end of the market.
3: Can you just, again, the pace that you're deploying cash, just how out of bounds with historical pace has it been? Is this the most rapid that you've ever seen, just given how much the needs of this defense sector of the U.S., of Europe has changed?
2: Yeah, the deal count is definitely up, but the average deal size is down. And I think that's true. If you look over the last 6 months, you know, the number of deals done in the aerospace defense sector from an M&A perspective is up about 140%, but the average check size is down about 60%. So there's definitely a lot happening at the lower end of the market.
3: And I know that Carlyle's whole ethos when it comes to this sector is the bleeding edge of technology and innovation. And a lot of that innovation has centered around AI. We've seen that through just how much warfare has changed. There's this conversation happening right now about, ethics in AI, let's say, concern about what it means for humanity. Is that same conversation happening in defense right now? And should it be happening in defense?
2: It does. I mean, where we play in it, it's predominantly on the non-kinetic side. There's typically a human in the loop. But it is a big part of what we're doing. One of our portfolio companies, I'd say about 70% of their pipeline is somehow touches AI in some way, shape, or form. So it's definitely a meaningful part of the market.
3: Are you concerned that we might get to a world, especially around defense, where there aren't humans in the loop?
2: That's a scary world, and one for policymakers to determine. We definitely advocate and support more human intervention.
3: And I'm guessing you advocate that with DC2, given your close ties here.
2: Yeah.
3: How often are you talking to regulators about the way defense takes form and the types of companies?
2: There's definitely a renewed openness for partnerships. The current administration is very forward-leaning with encouraging public-private partnerships, direct capital infusions, engagement with commercially available technologies. So there's a freshness in the dialogue that's happening that we haven't really seen over the past number of years.
3: One of the striking things that this administration now has to deal with is the depletion of munitions. And it's been really stark. There was one report I was looking at, the U.S. burned through 60% of its Patriot missile inventory in just the first 5 months of the war in Iran. Ian, how did we get
4: to this place.
2: Yeah, I mean, it's the consolidation theme that I mentioned before. You know, it really came to a point where we became over-reliant on exquisite systems. It depleted a lot of the industrial capacity. The Patriot problem you mentioned is going to take multiple years to remedy. It's not something we're going to be able to fix overnight. And I think there's a real attention now focused on cost and capacity. People talk about magazine depth and affordable mass, and those are really, really important themes going forward.
3: So how do you place within that? Is there a role for Carlisle as the U.S. looks to rebuild this stockpile, looks to make sure that we are ready for Iran and beyond?
2: Absolutely. I mean, the refocusing on repopulating the middle of the ecosystem, building more capacity, it means that our economic to scale is going to be super, super relevant. We're excited. Not only do you have the capacity and the cost, but you have all these new technologies, whether it's space, cyberspace, AI, autonomy, electronic warfare. There's a lot of new capabilities that need to be introduced to the warfighter faster. And, you know, look, we're now facing great power competition. And so the need to do things better, cheaper, and faster has never been more urgent.
3: What about the IPO market? There has been a fair amount of defense-related IPOs. Does that remain wide open, and do you expect it to remain wide open if it is?
2: It's been an interesting time. I mean, there's definitely a lot of investor excitement around the defense tech and the promise that it offers. It's hard to speculate on how open the IPO market's going to be for any narrow part of the ecosystem. That said, I think the themes that get people excited, whether it's the venture community, the IPO community, are themes that are benefiting private equity as well, creating seams in the market for innovation and new entrants to prosper.
3: I would love to know, I started this with saying that you have nearly three decades or about three decades of experience in defense. You've seen other defense cycles. What do you think makes this one different that we're currently living in the past?
2: Yeah, I mean, people are very excited about, rising budgets globally, right? In Europe, in the U.S., even in Asia. I think what's different this time is competition. And, I keep saying that, look, this is an environment where not all boats are going to rise. There will be winners and losers. We talk about the drone ecosystem a fair bit, where there's over 1,000 manufacturers of drones globally. And we know two things are true. The U.S. will buy more drones, but they will not be buying them from 1,000 different companies. So, the valley of death is real, and we're going to have to see how this all plays
3: out. How hard is it to pick from those winners and losers?
2: Yeah. I mean, we try not to make those types of bets. With the private equity model, we tend to look for more mature businesses, ones that have backlog, ones that are proven winners from a technological standpoint, and ones that have defensible moats. We do see a lot of opportunity on the defense tech side of the equation. There's a lot of these venture-backed companies that would love to have Carlisle's within their cap table before going public. We recently made one investment in a hypersonics business that we're very, very excited about, but we think that's a very much more defensible model than what you typically see.
1: And that was Danny Berger's conversation with Ian Fujiyama. He is head of aerospace defense and government at Carlisle in Washington. Coming up on Bloomberg Deals, the CEO of Authentic Brands says the company could go public in the first half of next year. We've got all the details next on that. This is Bloomberg Deals.

0: is Bloomberg.
1: This is Bloomberg Deals. I'm Scarlett Fu in for Danny Berger. Authentic Brands, a licensor of everything from Elvis Presley's image to the Reebok sportswear brand, could pursue an IPO sometime next year. Bloomberg's Chris Palmieri has been reporting on the story, and he joins us now live from Los Angeles. So, Chris, tell us a little bit more about this business model that Authentic has really kind of perfected here.
2: Yeah, this is one of those, you know, why didn't I think of that idea? This is a company, no manufacturing plants, no inventory to ship across the globe. It's a licensor, controls the intellectual property behind all these brands, as you mentioned, everything from personalities like David Beckham to Care Bears. And then they collect a royalty, usually 6-7% of sales. And their job is to go out and find new licensees and create new live events and things like that as ways to generate revenue.
1: Okay, so the latest development here is that they have a partnership with a podcaster, Stephen Bartlett. How does that fit into their business model?
2: Well, they've many of these things are well-known retailers, the brands that they control. They also moved a bit into the entertainment space. That's about 20%. But the CEO, Matt Maddox, told us that the influencer arena is really going to be a huge source of growth over the next decade. Obviously, people like Mr. Beast have already done that. But they see an opportunity by partnering with people like Bartlett to reach more of these the influencer community and handle their licensing, handle their live events. Events, that kind of thing.
1: I liked what you said about how the business is kind of a, why didn't I think of that? It feels very asset light, right? No manufacturing, no inventory. What do we know about Authentic Brands' financials?
2: The CEO was shared quite a lot of information, $2.2 billion in revenue, and this is the amazing part, $1.8 billion in EBITDA, so profits of over 80% profit margin, and that's, the growth is coming, he said, from both organic growth, about 7-8% a year, but also when you add on all the acquisitions they've done, it's more than 20% a year. So they, to keep that going, they can, raise more cash if they do that IPO.
1: Yeah, pretty incredible. You mentioned Care Bear. They've also acquired the Guess brand as well in recent years. Now, in terms of an IPO, they're thinking 2027. Did they get more specific than that?
2: They said possibly early part. They really haven't committed to it, but Matt Maddox says, they're all prepped. They're ready to go. I think some of the moves they're making, diversifying the business a little bit, to making these acquisitions, are all sort of lining them up to be a more attractive purchase for investors.
1: All right, good stuff. Chris Palmieri, thank you so much for joining us from Los Angeles. And worth noting here that Authentic has about $10 billion of intellectual property rights. And this is something that Maddox, the CEO, says that he would like to double over the next 24 months. That does it for Bloomberg Deals. We, of course, want to hand you off to the Fed special, which is coming up at 1:30 p.m. Eastern time. Ahead of that, Balance of Power is up next. But we do see markets right now, at least when it comes to equities, in the green for the S&P and the NASDAQ before that Fed decision at 2 p.m. Eastern time. Yields are also moving lower across the curve right now. The two-year yield down 5 basis points at the moment. And, of course, we are counting you down to the Fed decision coming up. This is Bloomberg Deals on Bloomberg Television.

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1: Live from Washington, D.C., this is Balance of Power with Joe Matthew and Kaylee Lines.
2: Countdown to the decision. Welcome to the Wednesday edition of Balance of Power as we work toward the announcement on interest rates an hour from now in a market that's betting on the first rate hike since 2023. I'm Joe Matthew alongside Kaylee Lines in Washington. It's nice to see you back here, Kaylee, in Washington. The odds of a rate hike are pretty overwhelming.
3: Yep.
2: We're about 95%. While the president of the United States calls for a cut.
3: Yeah, he thinks the U.S. should, in fact, have the lowest interest rates in the world, in part because, in his words, the economy is doing so well. But, of course, the economy may be doing too well to justify easier policy at this point. And it looks like perhaps financial conditions might actually need to tighten if the Fed indeed wants to get its arms around inflation, as the chair, Kevin Warsh, promised they would aim to do when he spoke at Jackson Hole last month. The question, as you say, Joe, is less about whether or not they hike today. That is baked in. It's going to be what the dot plot reveals and how exactly Kevin Warsh talks about this in a press conference when he is so committed to not giving forward guidance.
2: And of course, we'll be keeping our eyes on Truth Social all the while. We'll see if the president gives him a little space, which is entirely possible here. But we also want to get into this idea of a credibility play for the market. So we're going to talk to Peggy Collins, our bureau chief here in Washington, about this. A rare visit from Peggy, which we're looking forward to, because the idea, and we talked about this with Troy Downing last evening, that no hike at all might be worse for the markets.
3: Yep.
2: Based on the backdrop that we have today.
3: Yeah, give the suggestion that the Fed isn't serious about fighting inflation and perhaps raise borrowing costs even further at the long end, as the 10-year, of course, touched the highest since 2007 yesterday, even if we're seeing yields come back down a bit today. That's all the market implications of today's decision. The political ones are separate entirely, one could argue, Joe, as we, of course, are getting closer and closer to the midterms. We're, what, 48 days away?
2: 48 days.
3: And if borrowing costs go up, voters might notice.
2: That's for sure. So we'll take the market side of this, of course. Half hour from now, our special coverage will begin live from New York. And there's nothing like a Fed day here at Bloomberg, Kaylee.
3: There sure isn't, especially if you're Charlie Pellett and are charged with watching the markets for us. So let's get a check with him in New York ahead of the decision. Hey, Charlie.
4: Hi, thank you very much. Indeed, popcorn and Red Bull. I'm all set to go. Love these Fed days. We have got the Dow lower. We got the S&P, NASDAQ, both advancing right now. NASDAQ 100 index higher as well. Right now, we do have the 2-year 4.61%, the 10-year 4.95%, and the 30-year 5.33%. You run the WIRP function, WIRP, World Interest Rate Probability Function on the Bloomberg. We got the hike at 94.6%, 42%, by the way, for October. S&P right now up 20, gain there of 0.3%. Dow Industrials down 55, down 0.1%. NASDAQ higher by 0.7%. Your 2-year 4.61%, the 10-year 4.95%, and the 30-year 5.33%. Gold, meanwhile, up 1.2%, 43.43 the ounce. A retreat for crude today, 102.49 on West Texas Intermediate crude, down 3.2%. Barrel of Brent, 105.69, drop there of 2.8%. Bitcoin down 0.2%. Bitcoin currently at 75,682. The American consumer does remain resilient. U.S. retail sales, as measured by the Census Bureau, rose by the most in 5 months in a broad advance, showing consumers continue to spend despite rising gasoline prices. Today, looking at some of the retailers, Walmart up 0.2%, Target up 0.5%, Macy's just about flat on the day, and Amazon down by 0.3%. Fed Wednesday, indeed. We got you covered. Joe and Kaylee, that is a Bloomberg Business Flash.
3: All right, Charlie Pellett, happy Fed Day to you. We do all love Fed Days here at Bloomberg, although you may love them a little less if you're inside the White House and tasked with telling the president what this decision ultimately was, assuming that the market is correct with its 95% pricing of a 25 basis point hike today. That is exactly what the president has not been arguing for. He, of course, Joe, has repeatedly made the case that, in fact, the U.S. should have lower borrowing costs because our creditworthiness should be improved by the good economic data we have received, as evidenced by the jobs report we got just a few weeks ago.
2: I guess there is some irony here when you think of the number of months and years that he spent criticizing and harassing Jay Powell, even launching an investigation into the building renovations of his own mortgage situation, all of this kind of the Lisa Cook matter. only to have his hand-picked next Fed chairman be the one to hike. This is the first time since 2023.
3: Yeah, the first time we've seen one in 3 years. And of course, it comes as we have seen borrowing costs at the long end of the yield curve moving significantly higher. The 10-year hit the highest since 2007 yesterday. The 30-year had done so a few weeks before. And the concern for the markets is that if the Fed doesn't hike today or doesn't indicate that it is serious about fighting inflation, that actually longer-term borrowing costs, including the 6.97% average 30-year mortgage rate that we saw evidence of today, could in fact just exacerbate the problem.
2: That's absolutely right. Yeah, 7% mortgages, back to our reality here. And we want to get into this with Peggy Collins, especially as we consider the credibility play and the task ahead for Kevin Warsh today. The politics are impossible to escape. Peggy is our bureau chief here in Washington. It's great to have you back on the program, Peggy. What do you make of this? The fact that he must hike, just a question of by how much to reassure the market that he's serious.
5: I think it is a tough day for Kevin Warsh. You know, he's only been in the chair seat since May, and he's already facing one of the toughest decisions because of the political pressure around this, and because we're only a few weeks away from the November midterm elections. But as you said, there are two big things weighing on his decision today. It's the market expectations and the impact of inflation on regular Americans. You know, the Iran war has really driven up prices, particularly energy prices, on the heels of the trade policy of the administration that had already put pressure on prices. And so the two together are really weighing on inflation. You know, we saw Chair Warsh come out at Jackson Hole in August and lay out kind of his dashboard for decision making around what he sees in the economy. And he pointed to a lot of things like corporate earnings, capital expenditures, consumer spending. We saw retail sales come in really strong today, showing that the consumer is spending. But it's that inflation block that is really hanging over this Fed. And we saw the CPI number come in hot on Friday. And that is why the market, as you said, Kelly, is pricing in a more than 90% chance that he will hike today.
3: Well, and isn't a clear signal from the market what Kevin Warsh, when he came into the job, said the Fed should be looking for? It shouldn't be the Fed telling the markets or forecasting what it's going to do. It should work this way. He's kind of getting what he wanted, even if he may not necessarily like the end result, Peggy.
5: That's right. And the market is giving him a very, very clear signal. As you said, yields are rising at that long end of the curve. Then at the 10-year yield yesterday, we saw hit 5%, the highest since 2007. So the market is saying, we want you to hike. And so the question is, can he follow the market even if he gets political backlash from the president who gave him the seat?
2: Well, will he, though? If the market sees such a compelling case, could President Trump give the new Fed chair some space today? Or will he see this as the beginning of a cycle that could last straight through November?
5: I think there's two things to think about in the answer to that question, Joe. One is we get the SEP report because it's September. Yeah. So we will get some information about where the members of the Fed are seeing not only this hike, but the potential for more hikes down the road this year. And the other is whether or not Kevin Warsh has been talking to the president about the potential to hike. He's taken a different tack than Powell did. He has been communicating with the president regularly, and he may have made a communications play to say, hey, this could actually end up being helpful for you. A hike today could bring yields down. That will help in terms of the burden on Americans on those mortgage rates, for example. So I think it's possible if the communication between them has been making a case for this, that maybe we won't see the president come out as hard as we might have thought he would a few weeks ago.
3: Well, and arguably, you could also make the case, Peggy, that monetary policy isn't necessarily going to be the solver or creator of problems here when the fiscal trajectory is also something that has been weighing heavily on the bond market. And the Treasury Secretary Scott Bessent has suggested there may be coming fiscal consolidation. He did so in testimony before the House Financial Services again yesterday. I know Fed chairs typically refrain from commenting on fiscal policy because it's not their purview, but I feel like it is kind of important as you're considering market dynamics here.
5: Certainly, I think there is an interplay there. And as you said, we saw Secretary Bessent on the Hill yesterday. We expect that Fed Chair Warsh will get some questions about the fiscal picture today in his press conference, just as Powell did and other Fed chairs have. It is something that is certainly weighing over overall the markets and where we think the economy of the U.S. is going and the global economy. They're taking in all the different factors here.
2: If we are, in fact, getting into a new hiking regime here. Can we assume that we'll be getting news conferences? There was a question about that at the beginning of Warsh's tenure, that maybe if they weren't making a change, you might not get a news conference. But now it seems like we're going to have lots to talk about.
5: There's certainly been a different posture from Fed Chair Warsh about communications and how often and his reluctance around forward guidance. But he hasn't veered away from the press conferences after the decisions like today. We saw it in May. He came out and he did a hefty press conference. It wasn't, you know, 5 minutes in and out. And so we expect him to explain some of the reasoning behind the decision today and

0: conferences after the decisions like today. We saw it in May. He came out and he did a hefty press conference. It wasn't, you know, 5 minutes in and out. And so we expect him to explain some of the reasoning behind the decision today and answer questions from the press about what he thinks is next. And that's what the market's going to be really looking for if they do hike today. Is this the start, as you said, Joe, of several hikes between now and the end of the year, or is this potentially one and done?
1: Yeah.
2: Which is why it's not just the dot plot at 2, but the press conference at 2:30 that we'll be watching closely and carrying live on Bloomberg TV and radio. Peggy Collins, our Washington bureau chief, thank you so much. You know it's a big day when we bring in the big guns here in our Washington, D.C. studio. Peggy, thank you so much. And of course, we always bring it with the big guns, our Bloomberg politics contributors, Rick Davis and Jeannie Shanzano, who are with us now as we consider the political side of this Fed equation. Rick, of course, Republican strategist and Stone Court Capital partner. Jeannie, a Democratic analyst and democracy visiting fellow at Harvard Kennedy School's Ash Center. Rick, I know you're no stranger to the notion that economic events breaking late in an election cycle can make a big difference. If the Fed does hike today in September, less than 50 days out before a midterm election, what real political impact do you think it might have? Does it change the midterms calculus?
3: You know, it's hard to tell what kind of impact the economy will have as a result of this if he does raise rates and whether or not that's going to be felt by the electorate in time to adjust their thinking about this race. Because, by the way, the electorate is pretty well settled on what this race is all about. And it's about their affordability. So unless inflation comes down as a result of this immediately where they can actually feel it, I wouldn't think it'd make much of a dent. I would say there's an interesting issue here called credibility. We've been talking about Warsh's credibility today, but the president has put it on the line that he expects his new chairman to cut rates. And so the credibility, I think, that could be damaged the most today is actually the president's, because if no rate cut or if a rate increase occurs, then it's on the president. And he's already kind of marginalizing himself in the current political debate. I mean, imagine losing out on this. No one's paying attention to his $5,000 payout. You know, his positions on AI that we've been talking about today are, you know, completely opposite of the electorate. I mean, like, could you imagine him coming into your state and talking about all these things? It's going to be a disaster for any Republican campaign.
1: Wow. Well, North Carolina is going to get its turn a little bit later on today. Jeannie, I'm wondering just about the impression for consumers, but for the purpose of this program, even more for voters. They're going to see headlines today if this hike comes as everyone seems to expect, that their banks are hiking interest rates. They're going to see that 7% mortgage headline. They're going to see that borrowing costs are rising. That will be the story this evening and tomorrow morning, making it potentially even worse when it comes to the affordability issue. What can the president say about that tonight while he's stumping for Whatley in North Carolina to try to ease the burden, the impact of these headlines?
4: Yeah, I mean, the president, I think, is going to say what he usually says, which is to try to point to Democrats, to try to point to Joe Biden, to try to say things are great, look over here. But none of that matters because people feel viscerally what this has cost us, and that this is a very unpopular war, which, speaking of inflation, the CBO just said is responsible for 1/3 of the increase in inflation earlier this year and is likely 0.5 next year. So the president bears the blame. Obviously, Joe, he won't acknowledge that on the stump. And look at where he's going. He's heading to North Carolina. Whatley's in, you know, enormous trouble as it is. And look at the cost of diesel in North Carolina. It was, I think, about three something when this war started. It's now over six, and he's going to go down there. So no matter what he says, he blames Joe Biden, he blames, you know, communist Democrats, whatever he wants to say. People know that he is the president. He came in promising to fix the economy. They were concerned about the economy under Joe Biden, and it's far worse. You know, look at Rick's favorite, you, Mish. Look at all the polls. For the first time, I think, in a long time, at least in my recent memory, Democrats are now more trusted in the polls to manage the economy. This is disastrous for the president, and he knows it. And poor Kevin Warsh, because I would want to say if the president pushed back, said big if, you're the one who got us in this unpopular war. You're the one with the tariff wars. All

0: Cecilia, really appreciate you joining us today.
1: Thank you.
0: Cecilia Rouse, president of the Brookings Institution, also the former chair of Council of Economic Advisors at the White House. When we come back, we continue our analysis of the Fed's latest rate decision with Nobel laureate Michael Spence, senior fellow at the Hoover Institution. He joins us in just a second. This is The Close on Bloomberg.

0: Roads of Power, live from Washington, D.C.
1: Tonight, raise the rates. The Fed hikes by a quarter point to combat inflation, signaling another hike could still be on the table this year. Testing Chair Kevin Warsh's relationship with the president as Trump reiterates his demand for lower rates.
2: I don't have anything for you on discussions with the president. And I'm not a Wall Street newsletter. Part of the independence of the Federal Reserve is we stay in our lane. Independence is a two-way street. We let people that do trade policy and fiscal policy stay in their lane, too.
1: We'll speak with Chris Phelan, White House Council of Economic Advisors Chair, about the White House's reaction. Plus, it's crunch time. The House cancels Thursday's votes, making tonight the chamber's final voting session before the midterm elections. We'll be joined shortly by Republican Congressman Mike Lawler of New York and Democratic Congressman Josh Gottheimer of New Jersey, both members of the House Financial Services Committee. And the cost of the blockade. With diplomacy repeatedly falling short, President Trump is leaning on sanctions and a naval blockade to pressure Iran. But more than 6 months into the conflict, Bloomberg's latest big take finds the operation is testing the limits of the U.S. military. We've got the details this hour. From Bloomberg's Washington, D.C. studios to our audiences worldwide, welcome to Balance of Power. I'm Kaylee Lines alongside Joe Matthew.
3: And we begin right here in Washington this evening, where the Federal Reserve raised interest rates for the first time in over 3 years in what was a unanimous decision, while leaving the door wide open for another rate hike later this year. Our team coverage starts right now with Bloomberg's Michael McKee, who is in the room for Chair Kevin Warsh's news conference, and Bloomberg's Romain Bostic still at the desk for us in New York with market reaction. We're going to be tapping both of your expertise. And Mr. McKee, I'll start with you. Having just returned from the Federal Reserve building, did Chair Warsh pass the credibility test?
4: I think he passed the credibility test because he did what the market expected, which was to raise interest rates. And it does show that he's independent of the president. Took a while for the president to tweet something out, but he did.
3: He got there.
4: He got there. The difference is that Kevin Warsh said a lot less than previous Fed chairs. It was a different kind of news conference. Mm-hmm. And there was an odd situation that I ended up asking a question about. They said in their statement that raising rates would bring about getting to the 2% target in a more timelier manner.
3: Yeah.
4: And yet they pushed out the date for which they would get there to 2029, another 2 years out. So I asked him, how do you explain that? And he didn't quite give me an answer.
2: My business is to not give forward guidance, but my commitment in June was to reaffirm to the American people, to anyone listening, that we will deliver price stability. My commitment in July was to say we want to buy a little bit of time. We want to evaluate what's happening across a range of dimensions. And what I said in Jackson Hole in August is we're committed to a discipline, not to a decision. Today's action starts to show we're serious about this, and we will deliver on the price stability objective. And as the statement said, we'll do it on a timelier basis. That's our decision. And when we continue our discussions over the course of the next several weeks and months, we'll have more to say about it. But I'm ill prepared to prejudge those future actions.
4: So we don't know what timelier means, and I guess he's suggesting we'll find out. But we did see that 16 of the 18 members of the committee who do put a forecast in, mm-hmm. he doesn't, said there'd be another rate increase this year.
3: Yeah.
1: Well, and when we consider what those rate increases are trying to achieve, trying to bring inflation down to target, if the inflation in large part is being driven by higher energy costs in the Middle East, a supply side challenge that the Fed isn't necessarily equipped to address with just the rate hike mechanism, how much progress can we materially expect in the near term, Mike?
4: Well, that's a question. And it was also something that he didn't answer, although I will say his statements were, it was better than July, put it that way. But Is it all inflation? We're seeing real rates rise. The 10-year real rate is at like an 18-year high because activity has been so strong and borrowing has been so strong, especially from the hyperscalers who are building up. So it may be that the economy has moved to a higher neutral level and you need a higher set of interest rates in order to keep the economy in balance. And while we didn't get clarity on that, I think that's something that people are going to be watching as we go forward, because he keeps saying tariffs have passed through, energy inflation will go away, but they're still raising rates.
1: Yeah, and the suggestion of removing some accommodation would indicate he did feel that there was accommodative policy in place before today. Bloomberg's Mike McKee, thank you so much. And for more on how the markets reacted to this unanimous decision to hike, let's turn now to power moves with Bloomberg's Romain Bostic, who joins live from World Headquarters in New York. And Romain, it was quite the reversal as Warsh spoke.
5: Yeah, initially the market just kind of did nothing, as of course this rate hike was priced in. But as they sort of got a better feel here that this is not necessarily a one and done type of hike, that this is now a structural change in our interest rate regime for the foreseeable future. Higher for longer, if I can borrow that phrase, and that pushed stocks lower for maybe a little bit longer. The S&P 500 down for a third straight day now, down about only about a half a percentage point, but it's been on a downtrend for quite some time now. You saw similar softness today in the Dow Jones Industrial Average, as well as in the Russell 2000. But of course, it's the rate picture, and that is what everybody's going to be paying attention to. A two-year yield that is now up for a seventh straight day. And I should point out, that's the longest daily increase that we've seen in the two-year yield since the Fed last hiked rates all the way back in mid-2023. You've got a 10-year at 5% right now. And we talk about a dollar that actually strengthened off the base of this. But I want to draw your attention to one particular thing. And that was what we saw with the Dow Transports. And if you can flip up the board, the Dow Transports dropped 3% on the day. And that was largely led by a drop in J.B. Hunt. It's one of the biggest trucking companies. They came out today and basically warned investors that their results for the next quarter coming up could be down about 5 to 10% directly because of the inflationary pressures that are out there, higher gas prices, higher diesel prices, higher oil prices. Goldman Sachs CEO, he also came out today, believe it or not, and also said that their own internal costs, particularly for hiring, are much higher than what they used to be. And that will also weigh on results when they report in a few weeks' time. So now we're actually starting to hear from companies who are actually saying, look, that 66 months that we've now seen inflation running above target, it is having an impact.
6: I'm glad you mentioned that J.B. Hunt story today, Romain. Rare guidance and pretty colorful language. The most radical and abnormal swings in fuel prices we have ever seen. The stock certainly moved on it. Bloomberg's Romain Bostic in overtime with us this evening on Balance of Power. It's great to have you, Romain. And we thank you for help on this Fed day. For reaction on Capitol Hill now to today's rate decision, let's bring in Republican Congressman Mike Lawler of New York and Democratic Congressman Josh Gottheimer of New Jersey. Both are members, of course, of the House Financial Services Committee, and they have a lot more to talk about today. They're teaming up as well on legislation called the Stop Rogue AI Act, alongside an effort by the Problem Solvers Caucus that they are both leading here to establish a framework for AI security. So, gentlemen, welcome back to Bloomberg. It's great to see you both, and we'd love to work through a couple of topics here, but I'm going to start with the Fed. And Congressman Gottheimer, it's been a minute. I'll start with you. Did Chair Warsh do the right thing today?
7: Listen, I don't think when I go back home, anyone's going to be happy with higher rates. This affects their credit card bills, their housing payments, you name it. It's going to hurt them. And right now with higher gas prices and higher grocery bills, everything they're facing because of all these tariffs, this is not helpful. And I'm sure going to get a lot of blowback. So not the step that I would have taken. But as you know, the Fed doesn't come and ask us our advice.
6: Well, yeah, that's right. You see it the same way, Congressman Lawler, and does this make the argument, the messaging on the campaign trail more complex?
8: Well, look, the Fed is independent. For all those who doubted Chair Warsh's independence, obviously that showed through today. But I agree with Josh. I would not have raised rates. I think at minimum they could have kept them where they were. You know, ultimately, obviously, the market reacted, but the market has proven to be very resilient, and we've continued to hit record highs even as recently as just a week ago. So I suspect the market will settle down pretty quickly on that front. Obviously, we want to continue to address the issue of inflation. We want to bring down prices. We want gas prices to come down. one of the things that you're seeing, you know, Venezuelan crude flowing to the U.S., over a million barrels, the highest since 2017. So there are progress, positive steps being made in terms of addressing the flow of oil, including increased production of gas and oil here. And one of the things that I would point out, the Atlanta Fed is projecting our Q3 growth GDP to be 5.1%. So there are positive steps. We'll see what happens over the coming weeks. Obviously, the job market last month, much better than people anticipated. So, you know, there's a little bit of a mixed bag, but I think on the whole, things are moving. We just got to continue to aggressively pursue every solution that we can find.
1: Well, and as you talk about the higher energy costs, Congressman Gottheimer, are more rate hikes potentially going to be necessary if your constituents don't want them, if energy prices continue and there's an ongoing war in the Middle East that is pushing them higher? Is the quickest solution to all of this for the war with Iran to end?
7: Well, listen, I think raising, we just obviously both thought that raising rates right now on folks is not the thing to do when they're getting crushed by all these higher costs. And if gas prices keep coming up because of what's going on in the Middle East, what's going on with Saudi, we're going to have a real problem if they keep raising rates and people are hurting, which is going to affect what we're seeing already, as you just pointed out, Goldman and others flashing that this is going to affect their workforce. I imagine you're going to have a lot of small businesses hit by this as well, with both borrowing costs and just costs of goods and everything they buy. So that's a big problem if it starts to affect jobs and real people. So they're going to be facing higher prices. You're going to start to face real problems at the economy if that continues, and people are going to hurt. So I think the biggest thing we can focus on right now is getting costs.

0: down and doing everything we can to get food prices down and trying to address housing. Some of these keys like housing. We got a great bipartisan housing bill done to hopefully help some folks out. We got to do more to get housing supply up and get those rents down and prices of homes down. So I think we got to keep looking for those kind of solutions.
1: Would one solution, Congressman Lawler, to get $5,000 Trump dividend checks out to Americans sooner? Why not vote on that today? You have the majorities.
2: Well, I know you all keep asking why not do it today. The reality is we passed the largest tax cut in American history, putting more than $4,000 on average back in the pockets of hardworking Americans. Ultimately, whether it's a tax cut, whether it's a stimulus check, as was done during the Biden administration, whether it's a dividend that the president is proposing, or Kathy Hochul just sent a rebate check to folks for their energy bills because New York's utility rates are up 58% in the last 6 years. You've got to figure out how to pay for it. And that's one of the things. The president has put an idea forward. And certainly, you know, we want to put more money back in the pockets of hardworking Americans. But we also have $40 trillion in our national debt right now. And so before just doing something rash, you actually have to work through these things. So while I appreciate we have the majority right now, it's not something you do in the snap of a finger.
0: That $40 trillion is real, right? That debt's real. And you're seeing it weigh on, I think, weigh on the bond market and people willing to buy our debt. So we got to be very careful about that. And at the same time, you got a lot of levers at play here. We got to be really smart about what we do as a country. Of course, AI, what Mike and I are working on, is one of the other big factors that's in the middle of all of this.
3: Yeah. So let's get into it. The Stop Rogue AI Act is where we'll start here to ensure AI agents are not operating with impunity inside exposed services like government and business. This bill, so our listeners and viewers understand, enfranchises the National Institute of Standards and Technology to develop the standards of enforcement. Congressman Lawler, how do you look at this? Is the government carrying the onus of policing AI, or playing a supporting role where the companies also need to police themselves?
2: Yeah. So it's a balance. And, you know, Josh is on the Intelligence Committee. I'm on Foreign Affairs. We're both on Financial Services. Yeah. My biggest concern with AI from the beginning has been the foreign bad actors like China using AI to undermine our financial institutions and our capital markets. And so it does require the AI companies here in America, who we want to be the innovators, we want them to lead in this. We don't want to be leapfrogged by China. But they need to be working with the federal government. There needs to be a whole of government approach in how we handle this. You can't have a 50-state solution to this. It does require the federal government putting in place standards. And especially on this issue of rogue agents and bots, we want to have standards across the board that all of these AI companies are abiding by to make sure that you don't have a situation of hacking or cyber attacks. And also so that we are prepared in dealing with China, because China's not going to abide by the rules of the road. They're not going to worry about whether or not they do something that creates a crisis. We saw that with COVID. They didn't care. So there are obviously critical elements here that require the government to work with these companies and make sure that as they continue to advance, as they lead here, they are working within the guardrails.
0: And let me just add to that.
3: I think there are a lot of different opinions on this. Go ahead, Congressman.
0: I was just going to say, as Mike was saying, listen, we need to lead the world here, and we're in a race against China, and we all know that. You got open source, you got a lot of activity out of China, and that we know what they're doing on the chip front, so, and on the robotics, they're going aggressively. We've got to win, we've got to do it in the right way. And the worst thing would be is if we go and run ahead and suddenly we lose control of all this, which is why I really believe strongly in having reviews of models before they get released. It should be a time-limited one to protect our national security, our cybersecurity, our critical infrastructure. That should be a no-brainer. They should be mandatory. At the same time, with these agents that go rogue, which is what we're focused on, as we saw with Hugging Face, right? The agents they have a mind of their own. They literally communicate with each other. They were lying to their programmers. They jumped their sandbox, right? So you got to know who owns that agent. And what's basically our bill does is gives them a driver's license. So when they show up afterwards, they use something wrong, we can say, wait, who's responsible for that agent? And we can go back and find out. These are the kind of things we've got to do this in a smart, sensible way with good guardrails that protect the people of our great country and ensure that we also can be competitive.

0: competitive and win.
1: Well, Congressman Gottheimer, just quickly, as you sit on the Intelligence Committee, it's been suggested by the likes of David Sachs that this is a Chinese psyop, all of this fear about AI destroying humanity. Have you seen evidence that China is trying to manipulate public opinion in the U.S. on this issue?
0: Well, obviously, I can't talk about what's classified, but I think this is not just, in my opinion, external forces at play. We know, of course, from the Chinese, the Russians, the Iranians have always been eager to jump into our systems and influence things. It's like, look at TikTok, right, and trying to influence elections. And we know that there's a pattern of that in the past. But this is also making sure we work with all these labs, all these companies, all the players in the system to make sure we do this in a safe way. Because we do know that the agents are escaping. That's not a made-up thing. We do know that when you have an Anthropic engineer leave and say we've got a real red alert here, that we should pay attention. So I think the key is for us to be smart, to sit down, work in a bipartisan way to do this. I'm hoping when we get back after the election in November, we can bring some bills to the floor during lame duck. I hope that the Republican majority brings some of the, we've got a bunch of bipartisan bills. They're sitting there. Hopefully we'll bring them up because we got to act on this.
2: And let me just add, this week we voted on the Ratepayer Protection Act to force these large-scale data centers and AI companies to help pay for the power generation that is needed to operate. But to the question you asked, Josh, these things are not mutually exclusive. China is obviously doing things to try and leapfrog us and sow dissent within our country and cause division and debate. But there are legitimate concerns that have been raised. And so it's our responsibility as a Congress and the administration to address these things in a holistic way, not to, rush to a solution, but to actually work through this methodically and pass the right legislation. We've seen Europe make the mistake of just rushing through something, and now they're trying to pull back some of their laws and regulations that they passed because it has stifled innovation in their country, in their continent. So there's things that we have to do, and I think to Josh's point, we're going to be spending the next several weeks in a bipartisan way, really trying to finalize legislation that can be brought to the floor when we get back.
1: Well, and please stay in touch. We'd love to keep track of what the working group is doing on this issue. Representatives Mike Lawler and Josh Gottheimer, thank you both.
0: Thank you
1: so much for joining
0: us.
2: Thank you.
0: For having
1: and
0: me.
1: Still ahead, the growing toll of the U.S. military blockade on Iran, billions spent, critical weapons depleted, and American forces stretched thin across the globe. We'll bring you the latest edition of the Bloomberg Big Take next on Balance of Power on Bloomberg.

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2: This is Balance of Power on Bloomberg TV. I'm Kaylee Lyons alongside Joe Matthew. With diplomatic efforts to reach a negotiated peace with Iran facing repeated setbacks, President Trump is relying on economic sanctions and a naval blockade to try to bring Tehran to heel. And more than 6 months into the conflict, we're getting a better understanding of the toll. In the latest Bloomberg Big Take, our team explores how the blockade is testing the very limits of America's military, with costs that continue to spiral. Joining us now are the authors of the new piece, Bloomberg Becca Wasser and Courtney McBride, who are both with us in our D.C. studio. So, Courtney, I'll begin with you, because, of course, we got the Congressional Budget Office report yesterday that said the war has cost, in terms of figures that they can estimate, since the DOD didn't cooperate with them, $38 billion through August 1st. But, of course, the blockade has been maintained every day since August 1st. So what is the incremental cost that is being added daily?
3: Well, I mean, it varies slightly based on the number of ships that are participating, but we're looking at more than $30 million a day for these ship deployments in the region.
4: Wow. That's an awful lot. I just want to note for our audience, watched Courtney and Becca just knee deep in spreadsheets for a couple of months working on this. And I congratulate you on a really important and broad piece of journalism that people can find on the terminal or online. This didn't all come from the Pentagon. What sources did you have to access to get all of this math together to arrive at a number?
3: Certainly. I mean, there's a combination of Pentagon budget documentation, and a lot of open source reporting, and the U.S. Naval Institute was very helpful in terms of some of the breakdowns.
4: Do we actually know? Can we actually settle on a number? CBO says $38 billion.
3: Well, I mean, even CBO, as you said, Kaylee, indicated that there were some limitations to what they could calculate based on disclosures from the Pentagon and just the range of costs that really are being incurred.
2: Well, and then there's the monetary cost, but there's also the opportunity cost of maintaining this blockade, Becca. So speak to the number of assets that are currently deployed in the service of this, I guess, varying depending on the day and where else they would be otherwise if we weren't actively engaged in this.
1: So if you are looking at this newest blockade, what I'm going to call blockade 2.0, you have about, you know, over 20 ships. That includes, anywhere over, 15 guided missile destroyers and two aircraft carriers and their associated carrier strike groups. That is a huge bit of naval presence. And that means that those ships, many of them, are actually home ported in other places. So their port of origination happens to be in places like Japan, elsewhere in the Indo-Pacific, many times back in the continental United States. And so in order to have that sizable presence that is taking up about 30% of the U.S. Navy's available warships, you're taking them from the Indo-Pacific, and that means that there are gaps that you can't fill. And all of that potentially could erode U.S. standing globally and its ability to deter potential adversaries like China.
2: And just in our final minute, Becca, on the toll it takes on the troops, we know the Lincoln was deployed for a record amount of time. Could some of these other ships actually set new records when all is said and done?
1: Absolutely. You have ships that have been there since day one of that initial buildup in January. Those are extended deployments, that has a huge readiness toll, and that is a problem not only now, but it's going to be a continued problem in the future.
4: Iran blockade costs draining America's global military power. It's the Big Take, and there's a lot of information here. Thank you both so much. Bloomberg's Becca Wasser and Courtney McBride for the great reporting. Coming up, the Fed's first rate hike in over 3 years. It's in the bag, putting the central bank on a collision course with the White House as the administration already questions that decision. White House Council of Economic Advisors Chair Chris Phelan up next here on Bloomberg.

0: I don't have anything for you on discussions with the president. And I'm not a Wall Street newsletter. Part of the independence of the Federal Reserve is we stay in our lane. Independence is a two-way street. We'll let people that do trade policy and fiscal policy stay in their lane, too.
1: It's Balance of Power on Bloomberg TV. I'm Joe Matthew alongside Kaylee Lyons in Washington, where we heard from the Fed chair, Kevin Warsh, a little while ago, the Fed decision, and of course, the news conference that followed. Speaking to reporters, including our own Michael McKee, following the unanimous decision to hike rates for the first time in more than 3 years. Warsh declining to comment on any potential discussions he has had with the president, even as President Trump, of course, calls for more rate cuts. The White House today called the Fed decision, quote, rather unfortunate. And the president posting on Truth Social, interest rates in the U.S., he says, should be 1% or less because we are the best credit in the world by far. He says our country is booming with new investment. If we stop trading with every country that we have a deficit with, which is most of them, we would make at least $1.5 trillion a year. Lower the interest rates, he writes, lower for the United States of America and fast. Joining us now, live from the White House, is Chris Phelan, who's chair of the White House Council of Economic Advisors. Mr. Chairman, thanks for being with us today on Bloomberg on this Fed Day. Did the Federal Reserve do damage to the economy today?
2: Well, yesterday I said that I thought that raising rates today, if they were going to do it, would be a mistake. They did raise rates. I think it was a mistake. Any way you measure it, core PCE, headline PCE, core CPI, headline CPI, the average over the last 3 months of any of those is less than the average over the last the previous 3 months. Any way you measure it, inflation is coming down. CPI core year over year is at the lowest it's been in 5.5 years. So what I asked yesterday is what makes today different than 3 months ago? I don't think that this was the right decision. But I do want to say something about Fed independence. Fed independence means that the Federal Reserve is the one that makes the decision, not the White House. It does not mean that members of this administration can't have an opinion or express their opinion.
1: Is that why the president did not call out Kevin Warsh in his post today?
2: I can't speak on, but the president made very clear what his opinions. I do not discuss my role as an advisor.
3: Okay, if I could lean on your role as an advisor, if we understand the way in which the president thinks about the economy here, in this Truth Social post, he suggested that the U.S. needs lower rates because it's performing so well economically. If the economy is booming, in the president's words, and you were to ease policy into that, how would that not end up being inflationary, Mr. Chairman?
2: One thing I very much liked about Chairman Warsh's Jackson Hole comments was he appeared to reject the idea that he would look to the labor market or GDP numbers as a way of deciding what to set interest rates at. During that speech, which I was there for, he specifically said that he cared about inflation most of all, that he thought that the main job, he basically said inflation's on us, the Fed. And two, he would make decisions based on what inflation is, not what all these other statistics are, and not what he wouldn't be a slave to Wall Street. What I was calling the Hall of Mirrors, where the Fed is constantly looking at Wall Street, Wall Street's looking at the Fed, and they all bounce off each other. That the Fed would make its decisions based on inflation.
3: Well, and understanding his focus is on inflation, if he were to lower rates, therefore potentially fueling greater demand, how can you have greater demand without being inflationary? I'm just wondering what the scenario is here that is ideal for this president and this White House.
2: I personally reject that. I think that, if inflation is coming down and it's coming in the right direction, the proper thing for the Fed to do is to say our main job is inflation. Inflation is coming down, and we'll set interest rates based on that, not on what the economy, not what on GDP is doing, not on what the labor markets
3: so
2: are doing. Because frankly,
3: inflation is coming down, but it's still not at target. So if the main goal is to get inflation to target, how was this hike a mistake? Because inflation is not at target.
2: Because right now, I would have waited until finding out whether or not what they're currently doing stops working. Because it hasn't stopped working. Inflation is coming down. Yes, it is over target. It has been over target for 66 months. Almost all of those months were during the Biden administration. I would like to say that one of the things that's bothering me about all of this is I watched your station when this came out, and there's this constant frenzy of Fed watching. Everyone's looking at the Fed, waiting for the announcement to come on, waiting for the press conference to come on. And, you know, here's a prop that I brought, which is just the statement with red for every word or punctuation mark that's different than the month before. People analyze these. They go, why was the word strong replaced with the word robust?
1: Well, that's kind of what
2: Chairman
1: the markets do, Mr. Chairman.
2: But Chairman Warsh very much said in his Jackson Hole speech, or at least I interpreted it as, let's get away from this. Let's have...
1: Sure.
2: Let's get away from the constant pretend, you know, what is the Fed going to do back and forth, what I was calling the Hall of Mirrors. We need a Fed.
1: Well, we're trying to kind of focus today on what the Fed has already done. And I appreciate your point on that, Mr. Chairman. But if we just like focus on his own words today, what we heard from Chair Warsh, inflation is too high and has been for too long. And he said, this summer's inflation readings do not tell me that underlying trends have meaningfully improved. So who should the market listen to, the Fed or you?
2: Again, the Fed, the administration's allowed to have an opinion. The markets, the decision maker.
1: They're different, I see that,
2: Is the Fed itself. There's no question that the decision maker in the end is the Fed itself. One of the things that happens, though, with this constant Fed watching is we had two amazing statistics come out yesterday. One, poverty is now lowest on record. So the poverty rate in the United States is the lowest on record. Adjusted for inflation, household income is now the highest on record. All of this crazy, what is the Fed going to do? What are the forecasts going to do? Forecast of what the Fed is going to do, constant Fed watching, blots out things that I believe are more fundamental and more important.
3: Well, okay, as you talk about records here, can I ask you about the record high price we are seeing for diesel across the country? This is the fuel of so many parts of the economy. If diesel remains above $6 a gallon, Mr. Chairman, when would you expect greater inflationary effects from that to feed through?
2: That is a very technical and interesting question. We do tend to see things show up with a lag. So, for instance, when oil prices go up, several months later, airline prices go up. That kind of what I would call bleeding through has started to show up from the oil prices. And it is a difficult technical forecasting question that requires more expertise than I can give you in this short interview.
1: All right. Well, moving forward here, Mr. Chairman, we just want to get a sense of not what the Fed is going to do, but what the economy is going to do. And with 48 days left to the election, I wonder what your thoughts are with another Fed meeting to go. The market seems to think there's another hike coming. I'm sure that's not something that you want to see. Will there be a meaningful change lower in inflation between now and November?
2: Right now, like I said, inflation is higher. Inflation is coming down. We've had the lowest year-over-year CPI in the last 5.5 years. That does not mean, I think the reason people tend to be unhappy is because a lower inflation rate doesn't mean prices are coming down. Again, the data are what the data are. In the last 3 months, no matter how you measure inflation, the measure of inflation is lower this 3 months than the 3 months before that.
1: Just not meaningfully, I guess, is the way the chair put it.
2: He said in particular, yes, he wants not just inflation to come down, but inflation to come down at a sufficient rate. My guess is I look at it and say inflation is coming down at a sufficient rate. I think it's headline PC or headline. Yeah, I think headline PCE was 3.9%. Now it's 3. It is coming down. CPI, like I said, year over year, 2.5%. That's core CPI. Is that higher than 2? Yes. Is it getting very close? Yes.
3: Mr. Chairman, can I ask you finally about the president's proposed $5,000 dividend checks he said he'd like to send out to all American adult citizens if Republicans win in the midterms? What economic impact would you expect that to have? Would that be stimulative in nature and perhaps inflationary?
2: I believe that depends on how the Fed reacts to it. The stimuluses that happened not at COVID, but after COVID, were accommodated. The technical term we use is accommodated by Fed policy. And that is what I believe led to the inflation, the 21% rise in prices over the Biden administration. Again, Chairman Warsh was very clear when he said inflation's on us. And what he meant by that was the Fed. So, no, I do not believe that the $5,000 checks would necessarily be inflationary with proper conduct by the Federal Open Market Committee.
3: All right, we'll leave it there. The chair of the Council of Economic Advisors, live from the White House North Lawn, Chris Phelan, thank you so much for joining us. And we'll turn to our political panel up next on Balance of Power on Bloomberg.

0: Welcome back to Balance of Power on Bloomberg TV. I'm Kaylee Lyons alongside Joe Matthew, fresh off a conversation with Chris Phelan, the chair of the White House Council of Economic Advisors, who just told Joe and I that the Fed hike of 25 basis points today was a mistake, as he sees inflation moving lower in this economy, even after the Fed chair, Kevin Warsh, said that it is not doing so quickly enough, specifically underlying inflation, hence the need to tighten policy.
1: Today. Remarkable reaction from our viewers watching that, trying to square the logic here with the Fed chair saying one thing and the White House clearly saying the opposite. He did not bring us inside his conversations today with the president, who's clearly upset. We saw that on Truth Social. But as he says, the data speaks for itself. They're just not reading it the same way, I guess, Kaylee.
0: Yeah, certainly different interpretations. Yeah. So let's get the interpretation now of our political panel as Megan Hayes, former special assistant to President Biden and Democratic strategist, joins us alongside Republican strategist Lester Munson, principal of the international practice at BGR Group. Welcome to you both. Megan, I'll start with you. As we just heard from Chair Phelan about the notion that during the Biden administration, there were stimulus checks sent out. There was higher inflation than even we've been dealing with to this point. So you're well aware of the challenges a White House has in facing some of these economic issues and trying to message around them. Do you think this White House is doing a good job of that? Is it enough to say we just need lower interest rates if it doesn't match the economic reality?
2: No, but I also think the president's response here is just to blame somebody else and not actually take account for what he's doing that might impact these prices. I think if we weren't at a war that nobody asked for and diesel prices and gas prices were at an all-time high, we might not be in the same situation here with inflation continuing to rise. So it's interesting that he said that that's not what's happening when, like, the third sentence out of Warsh's mouth today was inflation is still too high. And so it's hard. I mean, the logic, again, coming out of the White House does not make a lot of sense, but I think the American people are feeling this, right? And this is going to decrease borrowing rates for them, and this is not helpful. But again, if we need to bring inflation down, and they need to bring the cost of things down so the inflation goes down. I mean, it's not a complicated, you don't have to be a genius economic strategist here to.
1: Well, there was a lot of talk about credibility coming into this announcement. And it was, I think, agreed upon that Kevin Warsh was seen as a credible actor by being independent of the White House, by explaining his case today. Even reporters seem to think he comported himself a bit better than at the last meeting. What about the credibility of the president? If you continue to talk the opposite of the Fed, people are going to start believing one or the other. It might not be Donald Trump.
3: Joe, I don't want to shock you here.
1: Okay.
3: I think we're going to see the president disagree with the Fed.
1: Well, fine.
3: A lot.
1: What about his credibility, though? Does the president not have any of this?
3: I think people have made up their minds about his credibility already, and I think he knows that, and I think he wants to position himself on the populist side of the Fed. This is, frankly, what almost every American president does. Mm. President Trump is doing it in his very special Donald Trump way, or it's slightly more provocative than other people.
1: But his CEA chair just told us inflation is coming down when the Fed chair said it's not.
3: That's fine. The president's staff has to kind of go out there and explain this stuff. And
1: okay.
3: That's not an easy job, and I don't envy him that job.
1: Yeah,
3: that's a tough assignment. I think you can give President Trump some credit here for appointing Warsh in the first place, a guy who is credible and who made a tough decision with the rest of the Fed. Mm. That's probably the best thing for our economy in the long run. So, yes, there's some political posturing going on here. There's no doubt about it. And we can talk about the credibility of that for sure.
1: Yeah. Mm.
3: Meanwhile, it's the president's appointee who made the tough decision less than 2 months before an election.
0: Mm-hmm. Well, that's exactly the timing I wanted to talk about, because President Trump made a big deal in 2024 at the September meeting of the Fed cutting rates, saying that that was likely to help Democrats. Perhaps he could perceive a September hike now as being hurtful to Republicans ahead of the midterms. I just wonder if it's going to change Americans' perceptions about the economy when they're already pretty poor. Megan, does a rate hike, higher borrowing costs now change anything?
2: No, because I think the amount of people who are actually trying to get a mortgage or to get a car loan is significantly lower than it would be if their gas prices were lower, or if their grocery prices were lower, if they could afford their health care. So I don't necessarily think this is going to impact the electorate this far out, I think, or this close to the election. Most Americans are struggling. They were struggling 2 months ago when the White House ignored it. They're struggling now. This is just going to make it worse. So this isn't going to change the outcome of the election.
1: Speak to this communications effort to the extent that Lester was. You know what it's like to work in a communication shop in a White House. You worked in the Biden administration. You know what it's like to disseminate information to reporters. What was that like for him to come out and tell us that black was white?
2: I don't think you should come out here and straight up lie. There is,
1: is
2: you
1: that
2: can
1: what just
2: you can.
1: Happened?
2: He literally just said the opposite of what the Fed said, and that is their entire job, the Fed's job, and I would trust the Fed over the White House. Donald Trump and his administration lie constantly to the American people, and the Fed is an independent arbiter, and so you would hope that we would believe their analysis here. They are the actual experts. I think it is in really... This is what Donald Trump is trying to do, though, on a lot of different things, is erode the trust of institutions in our government and in our democracy, because it makes people with the mail-in ballots, you don't want to go vote because you can't trust it. We can't trust the Fed now. Well, you can only trust what I say. Don't believe your lying eyes. Inflation is not high. So this is I think, part of Donald Trump's strategy to just continue to erode trust in our institutions.
0: Well, President Trump, of course, made his feelings known about this on Truth Social. I would expect, Lester, that we might hear more from him on the stage in North Carolina. That's where he's traveling now to speak tonight, in part to stump for Michael Whatley, the Republican Senate candidate there. Is his presence there helpful for Michael Whatley, or does what Michael Whatley really need money, perhaps from MAGA Inc.?
3: I'm sure he could use the money. I suspect he can use President Trump in North Carolina. This is going to be a turnout election. The average turnout in an off-year election like this is about 20 points lower than a presidential election. It's not about persuading the folks in the middle. It's about driving out your base voters. And to this day, despite his lame duck status, there is nobody better at that on the Republican side than Donald Trump. So I'm sure Whatley's going to wants this and thinks this will help him. He's got to make sure those messages get out to the people who are slightly more reluctant. But let me just say one other thing. And I normally agree with Megan a ton. I do, and I say this respectfully. Our last president also went out there and said, inflation isn't a problem. I didn't do this. This was a natural thing. It was from something before. This is the razzmatazz we get from our chief executive on managing a very big, complicated economy. Mm-hmm. And I'm not excusing any of the stuff that's misleading or anything like that. Mm-hmm. This is the sandwich we get from these folks pretty much every single time.
2: And but that, to your point, though, that's exactly why people don't trust our institutions, because what one does, then the other does, and it just keeps stacking worse and worse. And if we can't trust our president and we can't trust the people around them that are working for them, how do people have faith in our government and our institutions?
3: I think the American voters are smart enough to see this is a president who's posturing. This is a Fed who made a very tough decision that will actually benefit us in the medium to long term. And maybe it even has some kind of short term benefit before the election. That might be a positive here. Let's see how President Trump talks about it tonight. My guess is he's going to pile on. His 1% idea is definitely notable. He's great at kind of throwing out a number that everyone will start talking about.
1: So. Yeah, that's right. Well, you know, we're looking at, or we were a moment ago, live pictures. That was Kevin Whatley behind the plexiglass there. The former RNC chair, who you might remember from the last election cycle, he's going to be obviously followed by President Trump, who has to answer for $4.36 for a gallon of gas. And more importantly, I think we can argue $6.31 for a gallon of diesel. That's up from $3.70 since the start of the war with Iran. How do you put a good shine on that? He called this an excursion. And now we're approaching 7 months.
2: I mean, he'll call it a hoax, or he'll tell people that it's not real. But I think there was something out today that the American people have spent over $1 billion just in the higher gas prices throughout, that's impacted the folks in our country. And I think that the diesel prices aren't just impacting truck drivers. It's impacting our cost of goods. It now is going to cost more money to move those goods. Your groceries now are going to get even more expensive. So it's just, I mean, you can't put a good shine on this. I don't know how it's going to be interesting to see how he does it. But again, Donald Trump isn't running in November. Congress is, and Congress has not done anything to check him and to keep anything and done anything to make the cost of living more affordable for the American people. And I think that the voters see that, and that is why they're going to lose seats they shouldn't be losing.
1: I should have said Michael Whatley, by the way, who's, of course, in a very tough race with the former governor, Roy Cooper.
0: Yeah, and my question to you, Megan, was going to be if Roy Cooper likes to see President Trump there showing that he's close with Whatley. Today.
2: Absolutely. Democrats, the more Trump is out there, go do your 35 rallies in October, go do it. His messaging and his lies only help the Democratic people. It also only helps persuade voters. And where the Republicans need to turn out their base, Democrats need to persuade independents and persuade other moderate Republicans to turn out for Dems.
1: Okay, so what's he going to say tonight, Lester, after we just heard from Megan? How do you justify, or does he not talk about these trends in a speech like this? Talk about communists threatening the country.
3: He could. There's a decent argument that may be an issue in certain races. I think he does have to kind of address this, right? The price of gas and the price of diesel, those are real issues. They are going to impact the economy. Americans see them. They drive by the gas station. Sure. They're filling up their pickup truck, and it costs $110. I get it. Yeah. That's a real issue.
1: Can he still say, though, this is why Iran will never get a nuclear weapon, because of what we're doing right now? Does that matter enough?
3: Probably not. Okay. And American people aren't necessarily going to buy that. It doesn't mean it's not the right thing to do, and doesn't mean appointing Kevin Warsh wasn't the right thing to do. Mm-hmm. And it would be really interesting if President Trump went out there and said, hey, I think they made the right decision on the rate hike, and that's going to help keep the price of the gas lower than it would otherwise
1: wow.
3: be. Or something like that. Like I said, hey, I'm willing to take tough decisions to help your economy.
0: Speaking of tough decisions, in our final minute, Megan, the House is about to vote on the Russia sanctions bill that would obviously allow for more pressure on the Kremlin, but would mean the president gets more tariff authority back. Could that end up being a mistake if Democrats vote for it?
2: I don't even see why we're here. Russia invaded a sovereign nation, and I'm not sure why this is even an issue, but the president has chosen to side with Russia every step of the way, and Congress now has to take actions. I think our sanctions, they can only be enforced to the degree that other countries will help enforce, and I'm not sure that we're an ally that countries want to be working with right now. I do not also think that giving the president more tariff power is helpful, and we've seen that. Tariffs are a tax in a time where American people can't afford it. So it's, you know, they're in a tough spot.
0: All right. Megan Hayes, Lester Munson, our political panel this evening. Thank you so much for joining us on Balance of Power. Of course, for more coverage, check out the Washington Edition newsletter on the terminal and online. And I guess we'll have to recap the result of that vote in the House tomorrow.
1: Yeah, that's right. We'll meet you back here on the early edition of Balance of Power. Thanks for spending this Fed day with us. We'll see you back here tomorrow. Alongside Kaylee Lyons, I'm Joe Matthew. This is Bloomberg.

0: more than what you need to know, it's what you need to think about.
1: Humans have to spend their time on the high quality, high value tasks, and we have to automate and push, you know, the more factory based, call it work, to AI. Because frankly, humans shouldn't be adapting 10,000 variants of an ad, you know, when a machine can do that in 20 seconds.
2: The average consumer receives between 3 and 10,000 commercial messages every single day. These messages can influence us to buy products we need or solve problems we didn't even realize we had. Still, most of these messages are quickly forgotten. What if artificial intelligence could help ensure that an ad would catch your attention?
1: It's a custom-trained AI model can predict whether an ad will work, why it will work or not work, and what you need to do to improve it.
2: Could new technology mean never-before-seen volumes of personalized content?
1: You can see there are 13,000 variations here. I literally have to scroll to page 1300 to get to the end of this.
2: And is there a future where we might not need humans to create the content at all?
1: This idea to train models to help you make decisions, to inform ideas, we're only getting started.
2: I am Raja Rajamannar, Chief Marketing and Communications Officer of MasterCard and a best-selling author writing about our industry's future. Marketing as we practice today was founded on theories and principles from more than six decades ago, long before the advent of the internet, social media, or artificial intelligence. I have had a front row seat as new technologies, cultural shifts, and an explosion of data have disrupted the ways of traditional marketing. To connect with the savvy consumers of tomorrow, marketing as we know it must take a quantum leap forward. This is Quantum Marketing.
3: Unbelievable.
2: I sat down with Stefan Pretorius, the creator behind a fully AI-driven system with the potential to transform the ad creation process.
4: Hi, Stefan.
1: Hello, Raja. How are you doing?
4: How are you?
1: Very good, thank you. Raja, I don't know if it matters, but your head is slightly cut off on this side. No, it's okay.
4: My head is cut off from the... So far, my head is quite intact, Stefan. Thank you.
1: There we go. That's better. Okay.
4: So welcome, Stefan. Absolute pleasure to have you here. And I sincerely appreciate you calling in from London. I'm in New York. And just to kick off, for our audience, it might be a good idea if you can just give a little bit of background to yourself and to the organization that you work at.
1: I think I've got the best job in advertising. So as Chief Technology Officer for WPP, I'm responsible for the group's technology strategy, which is really simplistically the application of technology to the practice of marketing and advertising.
2: When it comes to new technology, most companies are thinking the same thing, and it is just two impactful letters, AI. The term itself has become a buzzword, but incorporating artificial intelligence meaningfully at scale is the real challenge. Companies and brands often have a CMO, like myself, and an in-house marketing team that might collaborate with ad agencies, which often operate within larger networks. In this chart, WPP sits right here as one of the world's largest marketing and communications services organizations, with a vantage point for these changes and challenges in our industry. You know, obviously, marketing is going through a mega transformation.
1: Yeah.
4: Absolutely unprecedented, driven either by technology or cultural shifts or a data revolution that's happening. What I wanted to ask you is, what trends are you picking up in the world of marketing?
1: Look, I think the one trend that's really well on its way is media proliferation. So increasingly consumers consume more and more different channels and sources of media, and therefore it becomes increasingly complex for brands to reach them effectively because there's so much fragmentation in the marketplace. If you combine media fragmentation with content you know, volume plus audience targeting, you have this kind of incredible explosion of content that you need to make.
4: You also have the reality of the consumer attention span shrinking by the day. And I'm told that now it is less than 8 seconds. So you have got this attention span of human beings. And then here we're talking about creating extraordinary amount of content across a multiplicity of channels, which are also proliferating by the day. What a paradoxical situation.
1: A very big trend right now is that people are beginning to realize that marketing is almost the last enterprise business function that hasn't properly digitized or modernized, right? But marketing, to some degree, is still a very, very ineffective, manual, difficult to manage process with many different subcontractors and vendors and agencies. Almost all our large clients are grappling with what is the right transformation they need to go through that sets them up for a future that is more streamlined, more efficient, more automated, ultimately because people are beginning to realize that if you don't do that work now, you're not going to be ready for AI. And so, you know, in an interesting way, it's almost like the future is putting pressure on the present, if you know what I mean.
4: Totally agree with you. I think everyone is seized of this complexity and everyone is trying to sort of figure out what should be the best playbook for themselves. And every day you're trying to think about it, you're already feeling that you're obsolete because three more things have been launched while you are sleeping. And that has to really, you know, force you to rethink your entire strategic approach.
1: You know, the magic of AI happens in business, happens when you combine, you know, AI technology with data, proprietary data, with unique domain knowledge. And I think the biggest fallacy on the data side is that people have been telling marketers that if you know who someone is, you can market to them better. Right. So if you have personal data about consumers, then you can market more effectively to them. And frankly, that is not really true. That is not consistently true. Very often, non-personal data, contextual data about where you are, what's the weather like, you know, what event is happening around you, what's the time of the year, you know, these kinds of things are far more useful in terms of predicting behavior than who you are.
4: And there is always a lot of debate saying that, look, AI cannot generate original creative stuff. It can adapt, it can put things together in more creative ways, but it cannot be a substitute for creativity by itself. How do you look at AI and creativity in that context?
1: It's a great question. And you know, I've been debating with my team on, will our machines, you know, be creative at any point in time for years now? And the conclusion I've come to is that it really depends on what you define as creativity. True innovation, truly new ideas, truly new connectivity of things that people do is actually quite rare.
4: So on the one hand, you have got commercial creativity, i.e. creativity that drives business results in a measurable fashion.
1: Yeah.
4: Then you have got the pure creativity, which is more for the self-actualization or self-expression. It's more artistic. It's more creativity for arts as opposed to creativity for commerce. And in the world of marketing, we are not creativity for creativity's sake.
1: It's partly a definitional problem, but then, you know, more maybe pedantically, is AI useful in creating content? I would say enormously, enormously useful in creating content. Because if you think about brand building is a lot about consistency, right? It's about differentiation, but it's also around consistency. And you know, using consistent, you know, brand sort of, you know, sort of elements and design styles and aesthetics is a key to building consistently good brands, right, on a global basis. And machines are very good at being trained on that. So you can train a machine to use a specific, you know, to develop content within a particular aesthetic style. You can train it to represent a product completely accurately. So, you know, machines are actually very good at, you know, being used for marketing content. I think the more interesting question, Raja, is what future do we want? Right? It's not a question of what machines could potentially do, but for me, it's a question about what future do we want. And I'm not interested in a future where machines are creating all the content and humans are just sort of floating around on rafts like in Wall-E, right? I mean, that's not a future that's interesting to me. And to some degree, it's a choice you've got to make, right? You've got to say, are we building black boxes that do the work that humans have always done? Or are we going to build technology or software that makes us more intelligent?

0: Switzerland, and this is Bloomberg.
1: When a brand decides it needs an ad for a product, it sets off a long and expensive creative process. By the time the ad is served to a potential customer, months have passed, hundreds of people have been involved, and often millions of dollars have been spent. Stefan and his team have developed an AI software that can replace some of the most tedious and time-consuming parts of that process and likely save companies a pretty big chunk of change. So, Stefan, can you just give a demo? I think that's something which will make the concepts extremely clear and it'll bring it to life very effectively.
2: Absolutely. I'm happy to do that, Raja. So what you're looking at here is a configuration of our WPP Open platform. It's our AI-driven marketing operating system. And we've set up a fictitious brand here. It's called Zaya. It's a perfume brand so that we're not disclosing any confidential secrets of our clients. So all the data in here is fictitious. The brand is fictitious. The imagery is all fictitious as well. But it illustrates the point.
1: Within this proprietary software, marketers can augment their process with various AI brains. For example, brand brains. These are custom AI models trained on data, brand assets, and details like tone of voice for any given client. To take it a step further, users can apply the brand brain to create a persona. This is an entirely artificial stand-in for the target audience that can give feedback on what will resonate with consumers.
2: So let me take you through this. You have your persona.

0: to create a synthetic focus group. I can take, for instance, this hand wash idea here, and I can say, copy it in there, and I say, here's my idea. What does that eco-conscious Gen Z consumer say about it? And now what you're doing is you're taking a human-generated idea and testing it against a synthetic focus group that's been based on actual marketing and research data. And so you get a quick response, but you can also then speak to this persona and say, that's cool. You know, what should the packaging be? And you can then effectively have a conversation with the synthetic focus group. And so you can see, Raja, this is stuff that we always were able to do in real life in marketing, but never at this scale, never at this speed, and never at this incredibly low cost, right? Because you know what this would have taken in the real world to build something like this, organize the focus group, you know, organize the event, et cetera, et cetera. What does that look and feel like to you? Is that quantum marketing?
1: It does. In fact, you know, one thing which is very fascinating is even as we are sitting here, the speed with which it is generating and the kind of variables that you can play with, it's pretty rich. But have you validated that this is how real life focus groups are also actually responding so that I can depend as a marketer on this data with credibility? I say, yep, this is something which I can believe.
0: It's a fantastic question, and I wish I had a great answer for you. I think the you know, more traditional, you know, ways of running focus groups are definitely going to be influenced by some of these techniques. I think practically some of what we're doing here is going to be impossible to be replicated because, you know, you can't train a person on a 1,000-page, you know, marketing best practice playbook, right? So I think the way that traditional focus groups have been used has been really relying far more on people's intuition and their existing knowledge. We're creating something here which is effectively superhuman, right? We're creating something that has knowledge beyond any kind of that any one individual consumer could have in their minds at that single moment in time, which is actually what

0: Artificial intelligence has come a long way in recent years. But a combination of new technologies might be the answer for marketers and brands seeking precision.
1: Let me show you one other additional example. So we're going to say, I want to create some content for the beginning of an ideation session, and I'm going to create some images and some taglines, you know, just to get, you know, as thought started. And for each intersection of the matrix, you now get a suggested headline, right? Elevate your hand care ritual with Zaya, sustainable symphony for the senses. You get a call to action, join the ritual, and you get a set of sample images that have all been generated based on the brand guidelines, the brand brain guidelines for this product, right? So these are not consistent and sort of aesthetically similar by chance. It is because we had the custom AI model, the brand brain, sitting behind this for the generation. Great, right?
0: These visuals, Stefan, firstly, it's very, very impressive. Let me start by saying that. But just one question is on visuals. Are they totally synthetic, i.e. composed by AI, end-to-end?
1: It's a great question. These are entirely text-to-image generated, but it's a custom-trained model. But the product imaging images that you see in here are not AI-generated. These are 3D renders that are composited with

0: a generative AI background. And the reason why we do that is because you want the bottle in this case to be absolutely picture perfect. You'll see that the lighting and the shadows and so on is different by image, but the actual product shot has to be perfect. And so this is why we use a hybrid of 3D rendering and generative AI. So here we have a matrix of content, and you can see there are 13,000 variations here, right? So I literally have to scroll to page 1300 to get to the end of this.
1: It becomes overwhelming as to where I should focus and what I should zoom into. So does the engine sort of assign some kind of probability and say, you know what, these are my top five recommendations or these are the top three recommendations? Is there anything like that?
0: Yeah, exactly. So what we really need to do, and this is where the skill in using these tools comes in, is we need to build models that help us to understand whether this content is going to be effective. And so what we have here is we have all these different variations of the ad, combining the product shots, the logo, the kind of the background image, the headlines. And you can see here that, we can see that there's a predictive score against each of them. Now, this predictive score is based on a performance brain. So this is our AI model that we've built to predict whether these content elements will actually lead to either brand lift or direct response or sales based on the data that we have. And so what's really, really powerful here is that you can start seeing very, very visibly and kind of quite intuitively, you know, how different content elements will perform. And again, this is not just about automating some production process. You know, by putting an ad live that has a 30%, 36% prediction score of being successful against the paid media impression, you are sometimes wasting, you know, tens of thousands, if not hundreds of thousands of dollars of media spend against something that's not going to resonate with the audience. So, you know, this is a great example of you know, showing how we can use AI to create more efficiency, not only in the production process, but also in the media allocation process, using these technologies.
1: Increasing use of AI is looming across many industries, and big impacts are already here. Decisions have to be made about how best to incorporate AI and the inevitable trade-offs. The amount of output and the amount of relevant, very pertinent output with such a vast variety and in such a quick time, does it have any negative implications or any implications, positive or negative, on the agency's staffing?
0: Look, the impact of technology in any knowledge work, and this has been the case for decades now, is that every time that you bring technology into knowledge work that automates mundane tasks, it pushes people to become, you know, more intelligent and to apply their minds to higher order problems. And so having someone sit in Photoshop all day and create 13,000 variants of a particular ad manually, you know, one by one, is not really a very stimulating task, right? And so these kind of automations are built so that you free people up from doing menial work and really think about the design or to think about the messaging or to do more research about the consumer audience or to aestheticize the product shots better, right? So it shifts work, you know, and I think this is the key thing. I really don't believe that AI destroys jobs. I think AI shifts tasks, right? So AI means that you have to work differently and people do need to learn new tools and new technologies. But I think it's a net positive, right? I mean, people are not meant to be assembly workers. And a lot of what we've done in the past in digital, you know, kind of production work is really kind of just, you know, quite menial assembly type work.
1: No matter which way you look at it, we are in a new dawn at the intersection of AI and jobs. With these rapid advancements, companies must evolve quickly to have any hope of keeping up. So, based on your extensive experience and what you are seeing and what you are experimenting and playing with, what will be your advice to marketers?
0: I think there's only one important piece of advice, and that is start doing things right now. You know, don't pontificate about it. Don't wait. Don't watch other people doing it. Get stuck in and you know, start learning by doing. AI is a very interesting technology. It's the kind of technology that, you know, seems obscure and maybe a little bit kind of intimidating at first. And as you start working with it, you start changing the way that you think. And you become more aware of how you think. And as soon as you start realizing that for yourself, you reflect back on the way that you do marketing, much in the same way that you're talking about quantum marketing and your positioning around that. You start questioning the traditional ways that you've been doing marketing, or you start thinking about, am I using the best data or the right data, you know, or the right process to come up with this optimization or this decision? And so I think it's an incredibly powerful process to go through, but you cannot do it theoretically. You have to do it practically. And I would say that applies to the entire organization. This is not something, you don't become an AI-driven company by having an AI department. You have to do this across the entire organization, from the CEO, not just the CMO or the COO or the CTO,
2: so true.
0: From the CEO all the way down. And that's when you will have the biggest impact from that. So if you're in an organization that's led by people that are naturally curious and naturally technologically, sort of comfortable, then that you can do that easily. I know some organizations have more trouble with that, but so maybe we'll find it more uncomfortable, but there's no alternative. You cannot outsource this process.

0: right, let's cut right to it. This is Bloomberg's new show, Primer. Technology is a trillion-dollar game. Won, lost, won again, just by backing the right science at precisely the right moment.
1: My life has been focused on how can you elicit intelligence from brain cells in a dish.
2: This is the fundamental building block of our fusion technology.
3: We're doing things that have never been done by anybody, ever.
0: Everyone is selling the future. If you want to understand what's coming, you'll want to watch Primer, because details matter.
4: Lasers on.
0: So do lasers.
5: There we go.
0: Oh, and it's on all these lovely channels. Hope you're jotting this down.
6: I am Raja Rajamannar, Chief Marketing and Communications Officer of MasterCard and a best-selling author writing about our industry's future. Marketing as we practice today was founded on theories and principles from more than six decades ago, long before the advent of the internet, social media, or artificial intelligence. I have had a front row seat as new technologies, cultural shifts, and an explosion of data have disrupted the ways of traditional marketing.
7: People don't like marketing. It's why we don't make it. We make entertainment.
8: We study the true decision-making organ in the body, which is the brain.
6: Marketing as we know it must take a quantum leap forward.
9: Let's not just follow what was. Let's go build the future.
6: This is Quantum Marketing.

0: One of the players said to me, people want to go work in an NFL. Why would you want to come work in an NWSL? And I said, well, you could say that, but I want to build the future of women's sports. And I want to build the most modern sport league in the world. And we are doing that. I feel like we're living in the future because finally it's all coming together.
1: I am Raja Rajamannar, Chief Marketing and Communications Officer of MasterCard and a best-selling author writing about our industry's future. Marketing as we practice today was founded on theories and principles from more than six decades ago, long before the advent of the internet, social media, or artificial intelligence. I have had a front row seat as new technologies, cultural shifts, and an explosion of data have disrupted the ways of traditional marketing. To connect with the savvy consumers of tomorrow, marketing as we know it must take a quantum leap forward. This is Quantum Marketing. With the glasses, with our glasses.
0: I don't know. We're contemplating.
1: I sat down with Julie Haddon, the creative marketing expert behind the rising National Women's Soccer League, to discuss how sports marketing is in a league of its own.
2: So, Julie, a very warm welcome to you to this show. And for the benefit of our audience, would you like to give a little bit of a background about yourself and about NWSL?
0: Certainly. I have been a 20-year marketing executive and commercial executive. Currently, I am the chief marketing and commercial officer of the NWSL, which is the National Women's Soccer League. And I have an industry background that spans entertainment, sports, and tech, and having the ride of a lifetime working in pro sports.
2: And you have worked for some of the biggest names across all those industries. Would you just want to briefly mention them?
0: I worked early on at eBay, DreamWorks Animation. I worked at Zynga. Cool. And I helped early on, started a company called The Marketing Farm, and my clients were Twitter and SoFi. And most recently, outside of the NWSL, I did work at another kind of football called the NFL.
2: Now, obviously, it's so rich and diverse in terms of your experiences across different types of organizations. What is it about a sports league? How difficult is it, or how different is it from everything else that you have experienced and managed before?
0: There's nothing you can imagine as fun as working in pro sports. And the reason I say that is when you think about the passion that goes into marketing, to avid fans, to new fans that you're trying to become avid fans, it's a job of a lifetime to be able to really promote and market and commercialize what is a moment in time and a movement that's happening with women's sports, but also live entertainment. I mean, it is the most ultimate reality TV of being able to see outcomes that you don't know what's happening, the drama, the rivalry, the intrigue, the intensity, the fun, the joy, and the competition that comes from marketing and creating commercial opportunities in pro sports. So I would say that that's what makes it different, is you're not behind a computer. You're on a pitch, you're on a field, you're in cities, you're talking to fans, you're talking to partners that want to be part of this league, you're talking to broadcasters that want to distribute content so people can watch this league and our athletes and the games and the matchups. So it's really just something that is a very remarkable experience.
2: You have got a multiplicity of stakeholders. How is it marketing in that kind of an organization compared to, say, an eBay or any of the traditional e-commerce companies or traditional marketing companies? Is there anything unique about this, anything different?
0: Very much so, because if you recall in the early days of eBay, there were buyers and sellers. That is what made this marketplace, this two-sided marketplace. You had people that wanted something, you know, people wanted to sell something. And so you came together through eBay as a platform. And when I think about professional sports and the NWSL, our ecosystem has the players, the fans, the sponsors and the partners that make up this community, the broadcasters and the owners. And we have this remarkably exciting group of new owners that make up our ecosystem. So we're not just marketing to fans, we're marketing to sponsors and partners and commercial opportunities. And we're using the support of our broadcast partners to get to these fans. And honestly, the fans are part of our marketing army as well.
1: Dedicated fans are driving the current unprecedented surge in attention and business opportunity in women's sports. Recent studies by World Athletics and Wasserman found that female athletes have 14% larger social media followings and drive twice the amount of engagement on social media than their male counterparts. The NWSL, WNBA, and women's collegiate sports, they all saw record attendance in 2023. And Nielsen Fan Insights reported that 69% of women's World Cup fans find brands more appealing when they sponsor sports. Companies around the globe are taking note.
2: I think it is Orange, which has done one of the best commercials I have seen.
0: The best.
2: Right, where they were showing men playing soccer, or football as it is called in Europe, and brilliant shots, extremely complex shots and all that. And then they peel away the layer of AI to actually reveal that what you thought were these brilliant shots by men were actually done by women. So if you really take away the biases that have been intrinsic for so long, there is absolutely no difference between the two. I think somewhere the pivot has begun to happen, and I think NWSL has been one of the pioneers in that space. Why is that pivot happening now? Why is the realization happening now? Can you just dwell a little bit into that changing trend, which I am thrilled about?
0: It's a great question, and I think, you know, I think about that a lot, to be honest. I look back, and I've been following sports. I grew up in a very rabid Chicago family of sports fans and sports family. And, you know, even myself as a kid, I always played Little League. I played baseball with the boys, and it wasn't anything that was ever common. And so I think what's happened now is the distribution and being able to see the content through some of the platforms that you're able to access, whether it's streaming, whether it's social, all different highlight channels that people are able to see as fans. Caitlin Clark became a star.
2: Yeah, huge.
0: Long before she stepped foot on a WNBA court. So fans followed her all through her ascent as an Iowa athlete, and ESPN had, I think it was 19 million people watch the finals of the women's Final Four, and that dwarfed the men's. It was clearly 5 million more that watched the women. And I think what happened is the athleticism and the talent and the fact that these are baller women that just are outside the lines of just being remarkable athletes, but have not had the representation to be able to see it on the broadcast channels or the social channels. And so I think because the aperture is opening wider and people are able to see and watch this, you've seen other sports like tennis where we've had these legends for years.
2: Yeah.
0: But in some of these other sports, it took really, I think, a lot of what, you know, think back on the World Cup in 2019 when the women won back to back. That became, they came back, they ascended as stars because 1.2 billion people watched the World Cup women in 2019. A lot of it has to do with it being on the shoulders of media and opening up that aperture because social is making stars. Some of the stars that we have in our league or in the WNBA and other sports, they have millions of followers. And so now you have access to that. But in the beginning, it was very small. So I think that's what's happening is that people are seeing these athletes on the stage that they deserve and finally getting that moment.
1: For decades, commonly accepted statistics stated that women's sports received about 3 to 5% of overall sports media coverage. But in 2023, women's sports accounted for about 32% of sports media on streaming specifically. While linear broadcast and digital are still lagging behind, numbers are projected to continue to climb.
2: How do you keep the momentum going and growing? Because there is so much of competition for the attention of consumers, which is rather limited.
0: Well, the great thing about having the opportunity to market the NWSL is the entertainment unfolds. We don't have to create the entertainment. It's happening. We just have to show people who these players are or who the matchups are, the rivalries. So there's players that get together last week. We called it the Battle of the Unbeaten, because it was two teams that had not lost. And we are 13 weeks into the season.
2: Wow.
0: So it was the Battle of the Unbeaten. It was Orlando Pride up against the Kansas City Currents. So when you see these rivalries of players coming together, you want to tune in, you want to watch. You know it's unbridled entertainment and it's raw and you don't know the outcome of it. The challenge we have is the storytelling around the players, how you invest in and care about who's going to be showing up in the battle of the unbeaten, the storytelling about the teams and what their heritage or what their culture or what their city stands for. A city like Kansas City has the first ever multi-purpose pitch just for women for sport in the world. It's called CPKC Stadium. So this was going to be this matchup at a dedicated women's sports facility for soccer in a city that also has a very rich history around sport. And with an Orlando Pride, and they have players that are international. They have a lot of Brazilian players in Orlando that came over. There was this matchup. So we have to set the stage for the matchup.

0: sunny South Africa, and this is Bloomberg.
1: The important points that all marketers have to bear at the back of their mind or even front of the mind is that consumers are having lesser and lesser interest and engagement with advertising. So in this world where advertising is becoming overly crowded, and for a brand to really cut through the clutter, stand up, stand out, connect with the consumers, tell the story, inspire them, and influence their choice in favor of your brand is getting more and more difficult. How do you see these new kinds of marketing platforms, I would say, where you're curating and creating experiences that consumers truly care about, they're passionate about, is actually doing a far better job of predicting, of giving productive returns to the marketers compared to the traditional advertising, which I have seen happen time and again?
2: Well, I could talk for days about the answer to that question. And what I love is the fact that we don't have to market the same way that we used to market. Like, what used to be something that worked 10 years ago does not work the same now. Customers, consumers, fans, whatever we call them, our demographic that we're going after in my world is fans, they're not the same. They tune out. What we need to do is find different ways to get them. If it feels like advertising, it just doesn't work. And part of that is because our consumers today, our fans today, our customers today all know that somebody wrote a check to buy my eyeballs and time to get my attention. And so it's such a me generation now. It's what's in it for me? What is it going to engage? It's going to enlighten. It's going to entertain me. And so one of my favorite programs that we did at the NWSL was just when I started, and I've been here almost 2 years. Early on, we had a big game, and we also knew that they had some of these great players coming together. One of the most famous players in our league is Alex Morgan, and she plays for the San Diego Wave. So we invited almost what we kind of call our LCCs, which stand for live content correspondents, onto the pitch, and they shot a lot of behind the scenes. And within moments, they uploaded it instantly. Within 4 minutes of capturing a shot of Alex with her daughter or a fan crowd sequence when it was sold out. We broke a record at that day for 32,000 people in the stadium. And having this FOMO moment inside the pitch became a lot of marketing that nobody knew was actually marketing because it was really just storytelling. It's about engaging and it's a lot about pulling you into our experiences instead of pushing something into someone's space.
1: You are making memories for people. You are giving experiences for people that are truly memorable. And no advertisement typically, most of the advertisements typically, cannot give that kind of an impact in consumers' minds and hearts. With the rise in popularity of various sports, including women's soccer, there is a battle as to who will get the streaming rights. And there are streaming wars, literally.
2: Oh, my goodness. Well, I mean, it's not that dissimilar from what I think any form of entertainment now. It's very on demand. We have four broadcast partners. We have linear with CBS and ABC and ESPN on the cable side and linear. But then we also have Scripps Ion. And then we also have Amazon Prime.
1: Yes.
2: So Prime Video. So whether it's streaming, whether it's cable, whether it's linear, we know that fans will find our games. Now, it does make it hard as a marketer, and my team has to spend a lot of time on tune-in marketing because in addition to those four partners, we also have a direct-to-consumer product called NWSL Plus. And so our job, again, is to build affinity and build passion around the matchups and the rivalries and getting people to know.
3: The best to do it on any stage.
2: But I don't think it's that hard because today's consumers are used to having to go find their entertainment and now sports in many different places.
1: So when you look at multi-sensory marketing, normally marketers, we only focus on the sense of sight and the sense of sound. What about the other three? And how do you really give them immersive experiences where all their senses are beautifully tapped into?
2: Anybody who grew up as a sports fan that's watching this will know that we do have that benefit of that sight and the sound and the smell, the tactile componentry of the senses. There's nothing like the fan crowds, the noise. The fans are like another player to our teams and our sport. You need the fans there to build the electric and the energy, and the players love to play with fans. And as other fans like to be in this shared experience. So the noise of that electric energy is one. The sight, I mean, it's a parade of colors. You see all sorts of face paint. You see people with their shirts off in the middle of February or January. I mean, it is a moment of sight, of spectacle that you'll see with the pageantry that comes inside live sports. A smell, I mean, it could be everything as cut grass after the rain. It could be the hot dogs. It could be the fireworks after smell of what happens with that, yeah, that post smoke. It's so much environmental that brings you in. There's nothing like live entertainment because you're able to attract all of these different experiential pieces and drive demand and that excitement to make people fall in love with your product.
1: Brilliant. And I cannot agree with you more because, you know, having been fortunate enough to attend some of these sporting events, it is electric. And literally every sense of yours is so activated and the collective experience is so beautiful.
2: I mean, it does transport you, doesn't it? I mean, you could remember a moment in sports. You can remember a moment in music. You remember where you were when you hear a song. So exactly. To your point, when I hear a certain song, I remember exactly where I was in my life at that time. And it brings me to that because of the way music and entertainment just take you somewhere. And that is not able to really be replicated. And that's what's so fun is we get to work with all these partners that are these magnificent brands that want part of that. And we can come up with experiences together, like what we did with Adobe. We have a creator program with them, and they give us all these tools for fans to make our art and make content for us and marketing and creatives and trailers and posters and editorial. Like, it's just so much fun to be able to give the fans our property and our IP. And that's a very quantum marketing thing, isn't it?
1: Because
2: we're
1: absolutely
2: not controlling it. We're not like saying you can't use our IP. We want to give it to people because the NWSL is their brand. The teams are their brand. It's not a command and control.

0: Marketers are focused on the mainstream, so to speak, and they miss out completely on the opportunity for the not-so-mainstream audiences and populations. Obviously, your sport is a mass market sport. Clearly, it's across all. But are there any specific demographics that you're focused on?
1: There's been a very core group, like many brands. You have your core and you have your avids, and you're trying to grow. And that's what we're focused on. And the way we're going to grow is we have a very core, loyal, diehard avid fan base of women's soccer, but we're also starting to see families, just because soccer is such a growing sport, such a young sport, especially in America. Yep. And with the World Cup coming in 2026, we expect more and more avidity. I mean, it's a sport that has no disruptions. You have a game, I mean, you have a halftime, but we don't have commercial breaks. You just go, it's fast paced, a lot of access. You don't have to come from any kind of, you don't need a lot of equipment to play. I mean, it's just pitches around the U.S. are full, and fans and parents and families and youth, it's growing. And so when I think about who we're going after, it's just more of the sports fan, young millennial Gen Z men and women, and people that also really like the values of what this league stands for, which is diversity. We have a very much about inclusivity, very much about representation and standing for the same values that our athletes stand for. I think that right now what's so exciting is this confluence of diversity and inclusion, but at the same time, representation. So wherever somebody wants to feel a part of, ultimately people want to feel included. They want to feel part of something bigger. And knowing that whether it's NFL or NWSL or, you know, a MasterCard, you have fans that make up all type of the population or customers. And the beauty of what we do at the NWSL is we are Pride 365 days. We have a league that doesn't matter what you stand for, what you look like, what this, that. It's about, do you love the game? Do you love the players? Are you part of this community? And you want to be a part of what is the most modern, futuristic sports league in the world right now. So I think that it's about more how you show up and rep your team, not about what your beliefs are. We want everybody to feel included, and it's a welcome league, and everybody is.
0: Where do you see the future of marketing headed?
1: Oh, wow. You know, I'm probably the worst person to ask. I remember joining animation when it was CGI. And many people said, CGI is not going to become a thing. It's going to be a problem because you can't capture emotion with a computer. And I'm like, well, you could say that, but I'm going to go work at DreamWorks. And we made a billion-dollar franchise with Shrek. Similarly, I went to work at eBay, and a couple of the colleagues of mine said, you're going to go work in a flea market. And I go, well, you could say that, but I'm going to go learn commerce. And it wasn't just e-commerce. It was peer-to-peer commerce, because think about eBay was about buyers and sellers coming together, and it was not powered by a retailer. They were a platform bringing two people supply and demand. Similarly happened at SoFi early on was, how are we going to beat banks? Well, you could say that, but it's going to be a disruptor. And so when I think about similarly when joining NWSL, a couple of my friends said, well, women's sports, you come from the NFL. One of the players actually from the NWSL, who I will not share because she'll be mortified, said to me, people want to go work in an NFL. Why would you want to come work in an NWSL? And I said, well, you could say that, but I want to build the future of women's sports. And I want to build the most modern sport league in the world. I feel like we're living in the future because finally the distribution, the social, the athletes, the fans, the sponsors, the media companies, it's all coming together. So what do I think the future will be? More of not following the past, more of saying, let's not just follow what was, let's go build the future and then leave a trail for the next people to follow. Because I believe that we don't have to look back and follow anything. We can create our own rules and then see where that goes.
0: So, Julie, in fact, you said that you're the worst person to ask this question on where the future is going, but probably you're the best person to watch where you're going next, because you're always gravitating to future, which is absolutely fantastic. Julie, thank you so very much.
1: Thanks for having me.
0: Really appreciate you being on the show.
1: It was awesome to be here.
0: Thank you so much. Thank you.

0: All right, let's cut right to it. This is Bloomberg's new show, Primer. Technology is a trillion-dollar game. Won, lost, won again, just by backing the right science at precisely the right moment.
1: My life has been focused on how can you elicit intelligence from brain cells in a fish.
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0: Everyone is selling the future. If you want to understand what's coming, you'll want to watch Primer, because details matter.
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0: So do lasers.
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0: Oh, and it's on all these lovely channels.

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1: We'll be talking with President Xi about a lot of different things. More than anything else, we'll be trade.
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2: I'm not in the forward guidance business. The decision we made today was a sober decision, serious decision, responsible decision, one that we have been preparing for and thinking about in my 110 or 20 days here. You heard from other people in the dots effectively what their forecasts are. I'm not going to prejudge any future decisions we make.
3: Federal Reserve Chairman Kevin Warsh, they're saying he's not planning to give any forward guidance on the Fed's next move. Take a look at how U.S. assets have been reacting.